Spooky bugle boy of Company B. And when he plays boogie woogie bugle, he was busy as a bee. And when he plays, he makes the company jump A to the bar. He's a boogie woogie bugle boy of Company B. Do do do do da da do da da do do. He blows it A to the bar. He can't blow a note if the bees think it.

This is John Morrison presenting this gospel broadcast, and over the next few minutes we will be having a little look at God's holy and precious word. And beginning our gospel broadcast, we have a lovely track indeed, I'll Fly Away.

Psalm 91 and verse 11. The thought is, Jesus will answer. The reading. He will give his angels charge of you to guard you in all your ways. There was once a poor Chinese woman who went up to the foothills to cut grass. Her baby was tied to her back and a little child walked beside her. Just as she reached the top of a hill, she heard a roar. Frightened, she turned and saw a mother tigress springing at her, followed by her two cubs. The illiterate Chinese woman had never attended school or church, but a missionary once told her about Jesus, who is able to help you when you are in trouble. As the tiger's claws tore into her arm, the woman cried out, "O Jesus, help me." The tiger, instead of attacking again, suddenly turned and ran away. What beasts are attacking you? Chances are you will never be attacked by a wild tiger, but you will be attacked by doubts, by fears, worry, loneliness, depression, despair, and despondency. Cry out to Jesus, and he will answer you just as surely as the Chinese woman's desperate cry was heard and answered. Study the pattern of your life and see what you have to change yourself in order for you to enjoy the full blessing of God Almighty. Look out for God speaking to the gentle thought pattern of your mind to show you the way out of your trials and troubles and difficulties, and the way of peace.

Well, I'd like to thank you very much indeed for your company, and please plan to tune in again at the same time tomorrow. And in the meantime, we conclude our gospel broadcast with a lovely piece of music.

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I said I'd never say it again. I guess I should say anything at all, since you're supposed to belong to him. But I just can't let you go without telling you just how much I love you.

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Big fine cars and fancy homes. 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

to pack. 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Home is made for coming from, for dreams of going to, which with any luck will

0: Welcome to Truth for Today, the Bible Explained, a Christian ministry program that endeavors to accurately teach God's Word in order to challenge, encourage, and edify listeners. Today, we continue our talks on the armor of God, with David Anderson speaking about having our feet shod with the preparation of the gospel of peace.
1: Today's talk is the third in our series entitled The Armour of God. So let's start by reading about the armour of God in Ephesians 6 verses 10 to 18 from the New King James Version. Finally, my brethren, be strong in the Lord and in the power of his might. Put on the whole armour of God that you may be able to stand against the wiles of the devil. For we do not wrestle against flesh and blood, but against principalities, against powers, against the rulers of the darkness of this age, against spiritual hosts of wickedness in heavenly places. Therefore take up the whole armour of God, that you may be able to withstand in the evil day, and having done all, to stand. Stand therefore, having your waist girded with the truth, having put on the breastplate of righteousness, and having shod your feet with the preparation of the gospel of peace. And above all, taking the shield of faith with which you will be able to quench all the fiery darts of the wicked one. And take the helmet of salvation, and the sword of the Spirit, which is the word of God, praying always with all prayer and supplication in the Spirit, being watchful to this end with all perseverance and supplication for all the saints. This scripture is the final instruction given by Paul in the practical section of his letter to the Ephesians before his sign-off in verses 21 to 23. Ephesians divides into two parts. First, a doctrinal section, chapters 1 to 3, and second, a practical section, chapters 4 to 6. Its structure is easily remembered using the title Sit, Walk, Stand of Watchman's Knee Exposition. Sit captures the main point of Paul's teaching about believers' blessings and their position of being in Christ. Walk covers the practical part in which Paul exhorts believers to walk or live in ways which are in keeping with their heavenly calling. Stand is the command which summarizes the verses we have read from chapter 6. Although we sit or rest in Christ, we cannot be complacent. Did you notice in verse 12 that we're in a battle? A spiritual warfare, for our struggle is not against flesh and blood, but against the rulers, against the authorities, against the powers of this dark world, and against the spiritual forces of evil in the heavenly realms. As such, it's a battle for our souls, hearts, and minds. It's real, it's every day, and we need to be equipped and ready. Now, it's a fact that any soldier needs all the pieces of equipment to go into battle. Verse 11 specifically commands us, put on the whole armour of God. In this series, we're considering each individual piece, one by one. But we need to use them all of the time. They're one whole, and we can't fight without them. Also, the armour belongs to God. He provides it. Despite knowing these truths, we can often become complacent and easily lulled into a false sense of our security by our relative comfort and seemingly peace here in the UK. But these verses are clear. Christians are constantly engaged in the spiritual battle. So the correct spiritual footwear is essential, what we might term gospel shoes. Or, as the NIV renders verse 15, your feet fitted with the readiness that comes from the gospel of peace. It's generally accepted that Paul used Roman soldiers' armour to illustrate the meaning of the armour of God. The preparation of the gospel of peace is represented by the protective shoes or sandals worn by Roman soldiers to fight effectively or march effectively. The Jewish historian Josephus described them as shoes thickly studded with sharp nails so as to ensure a good grip. This is very apt. By the strength of the Lord's might in our spiritual warfare, we're to stand firm against the wily strategies of the devil. Our sure footing is in the gospel of peace. The word preparation means a prepared foundation. The same Greek word is used in this way in the Septuagint version of Psalm 89:14 for God's throne. Righteousness and judgment are the foundation of thy throne, Revised Version. The gospel of peace provides the secure foundation or footing for everything we do. However protected the rest of your body is, if your feet are vulnerable, you're an easy prey for the enemy. But Roman soldiers' boots were also designed for marching, reminding us of the necessity to walk, that is, live as Christians, in ways which are worthy of our calling through the gospel of peace. And therefore, be ready, the real idea of preparation, to give testimony to the truth of the gospel of peace. The truth is the only place to stand in the Christian life, to be in constant readiness with the gospel of peace. The purpose of wearing our gospel shoes as part of the whole armour is so that you can take your stand against the devil's schemes, 611 NIV. These schemes are fundamentally the devil's strategies and tactics. As the father of lies and the accuser of the brethren, he speaks lies into our hearts and minds. To combat his lies and false accusations, we need truth, gospel truth, and the peace and victory it brings. We wear our gospel of peace shoes to stand against the enemy's lies. But I'm sure that Paul, being so conversant with the Old Testament scriptures, was referring to Isaiah 52 verse 7 when he used the term the gospel of peace. How beautiful upon the mountains are the feet of him who brings good news, who proclaims peace, who brings glad tidings of good things, who proclaims salvation, who says to Zion, your God reigns. And repeated in Nahum 1 verse 15, behold, on the mountains the feet of him who brings good tidings, who proclaims peace. O Judah, keep your appointed feasts, perform your vows, for the wicked one shall no more pass through you. He is utterly cut off. Isaiah wrote in times when the northern power of Assyria, with the kingdom of Babylon a mere distant rumble on the horizon, began reasserting itself in the world. Chapters 1 to 39 deal with the immediate effect of the Assyrian invasion and the promise of deliverance for Zion. In 721 BC, the northern kingdom of Israel was deported by Shalmaneser, the king of Assyria. A few years later, Sennacherib, the next but one king of Assyria, took all the fortified cities of Judah, as prophesied in Isaiah 8, 5-8 and chapters 28-31. At this point in their history, King Hezekiah was told by Isaiah to rely solely upon God for deliverance, which miraculously came in one night. After describing this deliverance, and to allay Judah's fears both of Assyrian and of future world powers, Isaiah reminded the people of Israel in chapter 40 of the comfort from God, who is someone far greater than even the most powerful nations. Chapters 40 onwards are full of promises to the remnant of their great deliverer, Messiah, who will bring in the final kingdom. 52 verse 7 exults in those who preach this gospel of the kingdom amidst the nation's apostasy and turmoil during the tribulation. It's a gospel of deliverance for saved Israel, which leads to millennial peace and blessedness. But in Romans 10:15, Paul quotes Isaiah 52:7 to substantiate the gospel of the grace of God, when he explains the process of how people are saved during the present dispensation. That if you confess with your mouth the Lord Jesus and believe in your heart that God has raised him from the dead, you will be saved. For with the heart one believes unto righteousness, and with the mouth confession is made unto salvation. For the scripture says, whoever believes on him will not be put to shame. For there is no distinction between Jew and Greek. For the same Lord over all is rich to all who call upon him. For whoever calls on the name of the Lord shall be saved. How then shall they call on him in whom they have not believed? And how shall they believe in him of whom they have not heard? And how shall they hear without a preacher? And how shall they preach unless they are sent? As it is written, how beautiful are the feet of those who preach the gospel of peace, who bring glad tidings of good things. Romans 10:9-15. Let's now consider the gospel of peace under three headings. 1. Peace forever with God, which is offered in the gospel of Christ. 2. Peace guaranteed for and in all circumstances and difficulties of life. 3. The far-reaching effects of the gospel of peace. 1. Peace forever with God. One of the main spiritual battles we constantly face is that the devil's lies sow doubt and insecurity into our hearts and minds. Those

absolutely sure of the gospel's verity and of our judicial standing before God, we must realize that the gospel is the power of God for salvation to everyone who believes. Our trust in God's word brings us spiritual peace. Naturally, instinctively, maybe even unconsciously, every one of us were enemies of and at war with God. But Christ made peace through the blood of his cross, and we who were once alienated and enemies in our minds by wicked works, he has reconciled in the body of his flesh through death to present us holy and blameless and above reproach in his sight, if indeed we continue in the gospel, grounded and steadfast and are not moved away from the hope of the faith. Colossians 1:20-23. Now we are on God's side and he's on ours. Our peace is 100% secure and it's forever. As Paul explains in Ephesians 2:12-14, you were separated from Christ without hope and without God in the world. But now in Christ Jesus, you who were once far away have been brought near by the blood of Christ. For he is himself our peace. This is the gospel of peace, the only sure foundation for our feet, for our lives, for our hearts and minds. This is our stance and defense against doubts and lies. This is everlasting peace, comes through believing. Therefore, having been justified by faith, we have peace with God through our Lord Jesus Christ. Romans 5:1. Whatever spiritual attacks we face, and we probably face many more than we are even aware of, we can stand firm, secure in the knowledge that we have peace with God through the life, death, and resurrection of our Lord Jesus Christ. Our lives, our souls are secure for eternity. The Lord is for us, and his Spirit lives in us, both as a seal of belonging to him, but also to give us the strength to withstand these evil attacks and to stand safe and secure in him. And for any listener today who doesn't know peace with God, you can obtain it by repenting of your sins and placing your faith in the Lord Jesus Christ. 2. Peace guaranteed for and in all circumstances and difficulties of life. Everyone who chooses to believe in and to follow Jesus Christ as Lord has perfect and everlasting peace with God, which reassures our souls for eternity. But thankfully, this gospel of peace also means that Christ, through his death and resurrection, has won peace for you and me, so that we can be at peace in our daily lives with their everyday spiritual battles. Whenever we're anxious, whenever the cares of life are bogging us down, or we feel ourselves slipping and our footing feels insecure, we have this guarantee from the Lord himself. Peace I leave with you, my peace I give to you. Not as the world gives do I give to you. Let not your heart be troubled, neither let it be afraid. John 14:27. It's important to make clear that peace isn't the absence of battles, nor that it's all calm and comfortable, a stroll in the park. No, we're at war. Rather, this peace is the assurance that in the inevitable and ongoing spiritual battles we all face so much of the time, we do have the assurance of victory. The Lord himself said, "These things I have spoken to you, that in me you may have peace. In the world you will have tribulation. Be of good cheer, I have overcome the world." 16:33. He's on our side, by our side, and living in us, giving us peace every day, despite how unsettled we may feel, no matter how hard the going may be. In the face of our unworthy feelings,

the many pressures of the world and the devil's lies, we need these guarantees from him. When we say peace, it's not temporary, fickle peace dependent on our feelings or circumstances. Rather, it's his peace despite troubles, peace amidst troubles, peace in and during real tough struggles and circumstances, a supernatural deep peace when spiritual battles arise, when we're wearied, disappointed or struggling, when it doesn't feel right, and the devil whispers doubts, accusations and fears into our hearts and minds. Many years ago, there was an elderly couple in my church who had three grown-up sons. Two of them had emigrated to Western Canada. Their mother used to regularly write to them and always finished her letters exhorting them to maintain a good Christian testimony in this way. Remember, R equals P and R equals Q and A, based on Isaiah 32:17. The work of righteousness will be peace, and the effect of righteousness, quietness and assurance forever. Sound motherly advice. And here's another quote from Isaiah. You will keep him in perfect peace, whose mind is stayed on you, because he trusts in you. Trust in the Lord forever, for the Lord God is the rock of ages. Isaiah 26:3-4. The peace the Lord Jesus promises is described in Philippians 4:7 as the peace of God which surpasses all understanding. And we access this resource through prayer. Be anxious for nothing, but in everything by prayer and supplication with thanksgiving, let your requests be made known to God. Verse 6. Verse 7 guarantees that God's own peace will guard our hearts and minds through Christ Jesus. When believers put all their anxieties, problems, disappointments and whatever into the hand of God, his very own peace acts as a military garrison to protect us from the enemy of our souls and all his forces of evil. The challenge for each one of us is, as the famous hymn says, to take it to the Lord in prayer, not forgetting to be thankful. The far-reaching effects of the gospel of peace. During the first ever preaching to an exclusively Gentile audience in Cornelius' house, the Apostle Peter said that God had sent his word to Israel, preaching good news of peace through Jesus Christ, Acts 10:36. By adding, he is Lord of all, Peter realized that God had consigned all mankind to disobedience so that he might have mercy on everybody. See Romans 11:32. Paul explained, for the scripture says, everyone who believes in Jesus will not be put to shame. For there is no distinction between Jew and Greek. For the same Lord is Lord of all, bestowing his riches on all who call on him. For everyone who calls on the name of the Lord will be saved. Romans 10:11-13. The gospel of peace was radical, showing that the enmity between the Jews and the other nations is now over. Paul wrote about these peace consequences in Ephesians 2:1-8. He taught how that by God's great mercy and abundant grace, we sinners, who deserved only his wrath, have been saved from it. God has made believers alive together with Christ, raised them up together and made them sit together in the heavenly places in Christ Jesus. Not just individually associated with Christ, but together with all other believers in him. The gospel of peace brings together people who were not only enemies of God, but were also enemies of each other. Paul exclaimed, but now in Christ Jesus, you Gentiles, who were once far off from God,
have been brought near by the blood of Christ. For he himself is our peace, who has made both Jew and Greek one, and has broken down the middle wall of separation, having abolished in his flesh the enmity, that is, the law of commandments contained in ordinances, so as to create in himself one new man from the two, thus making peace, and that he might reconcile them both to God in one body, the church, through the cross, thereby putting to death the enmity. And he came and preached peace to you Gentiles, who were afar off, and to the Jews who were near. For through him we both have access by one Spirit to the Father. Verses 13 to 18. Sadly, the outward testimony of the church today is one of many denominations and divisions. But it remains a fact, there is only one Church of the Living God, and its unity will be displayed in the ages to come. But we're exhorted to exhibit this unity in our local churches. Let the peace of God rule in your hearts, to which you also were called in one body, and be thankful. Colossians 3:15. The second far-reaching effect of the gospel of peace is that it promises worldwide peace in the coming kingdom of Christ. Of the increase of his government and peace there will be no end, upon the throne of David and over his kingdom, to order it and to establish it with judgment and justice from that time forward, even forever. The zeal of the Lord of hosts will perform this, Isaiah 9:7. Along with Luke 2:13 and 14, the angelic multitude praising God and saying, "Glory to God in the highest, and on earth peace and goodwill toward men," form part of a traditional scripture reading at Christmas. But we know that the Prince of Peace was rejected, and so we live in a world that is still desperate for peace. The gospel of peace message is that there's a glorious future for planet Earth and mankind when the kingdoms of this world have become the kingdoms of our Lord and of his Christ, and he shall reign for ever and ever. Revelation 11:15. Last year, my local church studied the armour of God. The preacher who spoke on having shod your feet with the preparation of the gospel of peace said, "There couldn't have been a better subject for me because I love shoes." So you can imagine my delight when I realised that having the right shoes is actually biblical. He went on to explain that he has a pair of shoes for every different activity in life. Afterwards, I noticed the soft canvas shoes he was wearing. It appealed to me that these were like the gospel of peace shoes, which make us ready and equipped to share the truth of the gospel of peace with those who are seeking for peace and naturally tend to look for it in all the wrong people and places. Our mission is to share that good news and the peace it brings with all those we meet in life. The key is preparation. The preparation of the gospel of peace. This word preparation is related to the word translated prepared in 2 Timothy 2:21. He will be a vessel for honour, sanctified and useful for the Master, prepared for every good work. Are we prepared? Have we put on our gospel shoes? Thank you for listening to this Truth for Today talk entitled Feet Shod with the Preparation of the Gospel of Peace, talk number T1459 in the Armour of God series.

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May the God and Father of our Lord Jesus Christ bless and keep you always.

0: This is the Reform Witness Hour, a radio and internet ministry of the Protestant Reformed Churches in America. We produce a weekly 30-minute program that testifies to the absolute sovereignty of God's grace in saving His elect people through His Son, Jesus Christ, doing that without dependence on the will and work of man. We warmly welcome you to today's broadcast and pray that it will build you up in the faith once delivered to the saints. Dear Reform Witness Hour listeners, how essential to life in the kingdom of Jesus Christ do you think meekness is? We certainly don't hear much about meekness or humility or giving up our rights and suffering the consequences in the times in which we live. Instead, our culture cries out for power and personal justice, and people demand to have their rights upheld. And if that means trampling over other people, so be it. We are indeed living in the me generation and in the age of entitlement. But how different it is and must be in the kingdom of the Lord Jesus Christ. In his third beatitude, on which radio pastor Carl Hock speaks today, we hear Jesus Christ say, "Blessed are the meek, for they shall inherit the earth." That is radical saying, and that requires radical thinking and radical behavior on the part of those who would live under King Jesus. Let's listen carefully as Pastor Hock explains this important beatitude from Matthew 5, verse 5. Reverend Hock.
1: The citizens of the nations of this world are recognized by their distinctive dress, the kilt of the Scottish Highlander, the sari of the Indian woman, the wooden shoe of the Dutch. So also the citizens of the kingdom of heaven are recognized by their spiritual dress. In Matthew chapter 5, Jesus is describing the members of the kingdom of heaven, only he is describing them from a spiritual point of view, from the viewpoint of the graces that he implants within them. Graces and virtues which are not to be found in this world, that do not come from this world. They are otherworldly. They are alien. They are from heaven. They are from God. They were earned and made at his cross, and they are bestowed graciously and sovereignly by the Holy Spirit. For the citizens of Christ's kingdom, they are given to display these graces. The citizens of the kingdom of heaven are taken from every nation of the world. Outwardly, they take on the appearance of this world. That is, they dress with how the world dresses. They are known in this world, but they are transformed by the Holy Spirit within them. They are now dressed in their heart with otherworldly virtues which have been won for them by Jesus Christ. Jesus is describing them. He begins with the words, "Blessed are the poor in spirit," which we saw a couple of weeks ago, refer to the fundamental characteristic of the child of God. He knows that he is nothing, deserves nothing, has nothing, and is a bankrupt sinner before God. Jesus says that by grace he will give them the kingdom of heaven. Last week we saw that the citizen of the kingdom of heaven is characterized as one who mourns, and there the promise was that they shall be comforted. We come to the third beatitude today, and it reads this way, "Blessed are the meek, for they shall inherit the earth." How those words must have shocked the Jews, and how shocking those words are yet today. For our proud nature, to hear the first two Beatitudes would be enough. They would be troubling. Blessed are the poor in spirit. Blessed are they that mourn. But at least we would say, or perhaps a man would say, they deal with inward feelings, and no one wants to downplay, perhaps one would say, a certain amount of personal humility. But meekness? Blessed are the meek? Meekness is something that is seen in one's attitude towards others. The meek are blessed? To the unbelieving Jew, to have heard those words would have been enough, would have revoked him from Jesus. They wanted Jesus, they wanted the Messiah, to restore the kingdom unto David. They were looking for a display of human power and might. Blessed are the meek. Those words were shocking to them. So also today, meekness is considered to be weakness. You will have people walk over you? You will inherit the earth by meekness? That's nonsense, says man. Isn't it all about strength and power and aggressiveness and assertiveness? You must assert yourself, and the more you assert yourself, the more you will have. Blessed are the meek, says Jesus, for they shall inherit the earth. That's nonsense, says the world. But you see, the Christian, the citizen of the kingdom of heaven, is altogether different from the world. Blessed, said Jesus, are the meek. What is this meekness? Well, let's begin by being very clear on what this meekness is not. The Lord is not referring to a natural quality, what would commonly be understood in the world as meekness. He is not referring to a natural disposition in which we would say, well, she is meek, that is, a bit reticent, and she doesn't push herself forward, and she's very quiet. Or we might mean by that, she is nice, she is less forceful in her personality, she is meek, she does not show much aggressiveness. That's not what the Lord is referring to. He's not referring to a natural quality called meekness, of being quiet and non-aggressive. Nor is meekness here weakness. The meekness of men leads to weakness, to indiscretion, to indecisiveness, and to waffle over their calling. Moses was called, and we read this in Numbers 12, verse 3, "Now the man Moses was very meek above all the men which were on the face of the earth." But that does not mean that Moses was morally weak, that he was indecisive. Very often in the human sense, meekness refers to being indecisive. Meekness, again, is something that is spiritual. He is referring to a grace that he alone imparts within us. It's something like humility, godly humility, but it's not to be identified or identical with humility. It's a very beautiful idea, meekness, and there's really no single term that is capable of expressing everything that is included in this term. Let me show you what I mean by pointing out a few passages in the Word of God. Meekness in the Scripture is first of all connected to lowliness of heart. We read in Matthew 11:29, "Come unto me, all ye that labor and are heavy laden. Take my yoke upon you and learn of me, for I am meek and lowly of heart." Again, we read in Ephesians 4, verses 1 and 2, "I therefore, the prisoner of the Lord, beseech you to walk worthy of your calling with all lowliness and meekness." Meekness possesses a lowly, humble heart. Meekness in the Bible is also very close to gentleness. We read in 2 Corinthians 10, verse 1, "Now I, Paul, myself beseech you by the meekness and gentleness of Christ, who in presence am base among you, but being absent am bold toward you." Meekness and gentleness. Again in Titus 3, verse 2, "That we are to speak evil of no man, to be no brawlers, but gentle, showing all meekness." So again, meekness is expressed in gentleness. Still more, meekness in the Bible is compared as being the opposite of wrath and anger and irritation. We read in James 1, verses 19 and 20, "Be slow to wrath, for the wrath of man worketh not the righteousness of God. Wherefore lay apart all filthiness and excess of malice, and receive with meekness the engrafted word which is able to save your soul." There, meekness is the contrast. It is the opposite of a sinful wrath. The explosion of anger before your spouse, toward your child, is the absence of meekness. And still more, meekness is tied to what is a teachable heart. Isaiah 61 verse 1, "The Spirit of the Lord is upon me, because the Lord hath anointed me to preach good tidings unto the meek." Psalm 25 verse 9, "The meek will he guide in judgment, and the meek will he teach his way." So you see, meekness in the Scripture is a very rich term. It is connected with lowliness. It is connected with gentleness. It is the opposite of anger and human irritation. And it implies that one has a teachable heart. Meekness, then, is that grace which gives us a true view of ourself. And this true view shows itself in our attitude and conduct toward God and man. We should remember now the progression of the Beatitudes of these words of our Lord Jesus Christ, that the Lord, when he gives the Beatitudes, these blessings, is not just throwing them on a heap, on a pile, but he is arranging them. Each one implies the next. He begins by saying that the members of his kingdom are poor in spirit. They recognize that they are nothing and have nothing and can do nothing and deserve nothing. They know that God gave them everything. Then he said they are those who mourn. They have a deep sorrow over their sins. And now he says they are meek. And meekness is the result. It is the product of one who is poor in spirit and one who knows what it is to mourn before God. It makes them receptive in their heart before God. In one word, meekness is the absence of pride. A meek heart is the antithesis, the opposite of pride. It's the opposite of stubbornness and fierceness and vengefulness. Meekness is the dethroning of sinful pride and making us now teachable of God, gentle toward one another, submissive to God, confident and strong in God and his faithful love to me. Not only do I not need to assert myself, but I see the sin of that. A meek person does not glory in themselves. They're not always interested in themselves. They're not watching after their own interests. They're not always on the defensive. They're not saying, "What about me?" Beloved, by nature, we spend our whole life watching out for ourselves. We worry about ourselves and what others are going to say about ourselves. We talk to ourselves and we say, "You're having a hard time. Too bad people don't understand you. How wonderful I am. And if only people would give me a chance." That's pride. The meek are self-emptied people. They are not defending the citadel of me. They are lowly before God and now receptive and confident, ready to leave everything in the hands of God, to leave ourselves, our rights, our cause, our whole life in the hand of God. Meek. This meekness will be seen in the attitude that we carry. The fruit of meekness is first of all seen in an attitude toward God, an attitude of submission and quietness. How often do we not struggle with the sovereign ways and the sovereign will of God? I'm not talking now of accepting our sinful ways or being indifferent, but I'm referring to the fact that God sovereignly appoints my portion in this life. He arranges my life personally and in my family and economically, in all the details of my life, with weight and height and looks. And very often, we struggle with that. We find it very hard to be submissive to the way and to the will of God. That's our pride. Meekness now is submission. Submission to the great God of heaven. And thus meekness is strength. The meek person is strong because they know that God is holding them up. We read in Psalm 147, "The Lord lifteth up the meek. He casteth the wicked down to the ground." In meekness, we are able to bear God's chastenings in a quietness and hope. We are able to do that with a meek and a quiet spirit. There's an example of this in the Bible. I bring to your memory the high priest called Aaron. Aaron's two sons had been killed by God for offering strange incense in the tabernacle. They worshipped God in a manner that he had not prescribed, and God consumed them in fire. God then told Moses to tell Aaron that Aaron could not mourn over his sons. He had to submit in his grief to the hand of God, and Aaron did. Now Aaron was far from perfect. The Bible makes that plain. The scriptures tell us of all of his faults. But yet God gave to Aaron a meekness. He suffered quietly before God. The same thing is true of Eli. Eli also is known for his faults and for his sins, his faults especially toward his two sons. Samuel had told him that because of his laxity towards his sons had been led in the way of ungodliness, and they came to a horrible end. And yet, when that end came, Eli's words were, "Let the Lord do as seemeth good to him." He submitted to God's will. He was meek. He did not say, "It's not fair. Look at what this is doing to me." But he possessed a meek and a quiet spirit before God, which is of great price. He was ready to submit, ready to listen. The second fruit of meekness will be in our attitude toward others. Meekness makes us the most approachable persons on earth. Not bristling in pride, not sharp, cruel, spiteful, but it is the meek in Christ to whom you feel a great kinship. Meekness attracts others. Meekness is mildness of manner, gentleness, harmlessness. Remember what we read in Matthew 11, verse 28. The Lord said, "Come unto me, all ye that labor and are heavy laden." And why? "For I am meek and lowly of heart. You're safe with me," said Jesus. "Because I am meek, you may come to me. I'm not dangerous. You may set your heart upon me." Still more, in meekness, we will bear patiently the insults and the injuries that we receive from the hands of others. In meekness, we will not become inflamed, vindictive. In meekness, we will not assume a demeaning attitude toward those who differ with us. We will not take upon ourselves a harsh, censorious temperament. We will not have a love to find fault in others. But meekness will be seen in gentleness, humility, and patience. It's the absence of retaliation. It's the absence of paying back. It's the absence of saying they're going to get theirs. No, it's long-suffering and patience, especially when we suffer wrongfully. Then we will be meek. Listen to Galatians 6, verse 1. "Brethren, if a man be overtaken in a fault, ye which are spiritual, restore such a one in the spirit of meekness, considering thyself, lest thou also be tempted." The Word of God is saying that only a spirit of meekness qualifies you to deal with an other who may be embittered and resentful, to deal with someone who has fallen away. You can only deal with such a person in the spirit of meekness. Meekness means that you are emptied of yourself, you are dependent and you are submissive upon God, you are gentle and you are teachable. "Blessed are the meek," said Jesus, "for they shall inherit the earth." The Lord Jesus there is taking his words from Psalm 37, verse 11, where we read, "But the meek shall inherit the earth and delight themselves in the abundance of peace." When he says that we shall inherit the earth, he does not mean that we will become real estate tycoons and have vast land holdings. This is spreading through Christianity today, the prosperity heresy, that trusting in Jesus and assuming all the spiritual attitudes will result in great earthly prosperity. That's a false teaching. That is not the teaching of the Bible. That is blasphemy. No, the Lord is not referring here to a physical promise, and it's very plain that if you read all of Psalm 37, that the promise held out for those who would trust in God is deliverance from the enslaving of anxiety and desperation, and rather the giving to them to delight themselves in the Lord, even in the way of adversity. But what does it mean, then, that the meek shall inherit the earth? Well, it means two things. First of all, meekness gives us the enjoyment of our earthly position. Only in the way of meekness can we receive with thanksgiving what God has given to us in this earthly life. You see, meekness delivers us from a greedy and grasping disposition in which we are never satisfied with anything that we have. The promise, then, is contentment. A person who is not meek, but is proud and self-assertive and boastful, cannot be satisfied. They can never be satisfied. But a child of God who is meek may be satisfied in what they have. Meekness before God brings contentment. Philippians 4, verse 12, where the apostle says, I abound, I am full, I have all things, because he knew meekness. Meekness opens the door to contentment. That's the first meaning here. The second meaning is this: we will inherit the earth. And there the reference then is the future earth, the new heavens and the new earth that Jesus shall establish when he returns yet once more. The proud? In that day the proud shall be cast down. The self-assertive? Those who stood on the neck of their fellow human and saw their fellow human only as a way to advance themselves, they shall be cast down. But the meek shall inherit the earth. They shall receive the final creation of God. They are the heirs of God. They are joint heirs with Jesus Christ. They now dwell with God in Jesus Christ, and in the day of days, God will give them all that he has. God will not give them a resort on St. Thomas Island. He's not going to give them an apartment on the 96th floor of the John Hancock. All of these will crumble down, and they all come right now, if you have them, with the heavy price of worry. But God shall give to the meek glory, a place to live with God and to enjoy him forever, while all the proud and the self-seeking shall only know his displeasure and curse in hell. Blessed are the meek. But we ask, how am I meek? We shall never make ourselves to be meek. Those efforts of men to prove that they are meek are the proudest works of men. We are not meek by nature, but proud, arrogant sons and daughters of Adam. God makes us meek. The Holy Spirit, only the Holy Spirit, grace. The cross of Jesus Christ is the power to make us meek. That's the gospel. We come before Christ by grace for something that we don't have, something God has made us to desire, something God has shown to us our lack, and God has created within us a craving that we might be meek before God and man, that our pride might be crucified and Christ might be exalted. And then, by his grace, as we stand in the shadow of the cross, he grants us also this blessing, that he makes us meek and lowly of heart, gentle, ready to be taught. We see our own pride. Let us then bow, and let us pray. Lord, give us grace to be done with ourselves, which is the cause of all of our trouble, our pride and our arrogancy. Grant, O Lord, that in the shadow of the cross we might submit to thee as the sovereign God, that we might learn to be gentle and patient unto all men, and to live in the hope that ours is the kingdom of heaven, we shall inherit the earth, the new Jerusalem, wherein we shall dwell forever with thee. Heavenly Father, make us to be meek. We pray in Jesus' name. Amen.
0: 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Box 1230, Grand Rapids, Michigan, 49501. 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We encourage you to make use of these resources for your spiritual growth, as well as for the spread of God's Word. As we end our broadcast for this week, we take the opportunity to thank you for joining us here around the Word of God. And we cordially invite you to listen again next time when we will present you with another half hour of God-centered and Scripture-based gospel truth. Until then, may we hide God's Word in our hearts and live by His grace and for His glory in our daily lives.

Thank you very much indeed for tuning in to the Gospel broadcast here on Radio North Country Gold, 846 Medium Wave. And Robbie Pearson begins our Gospel broadcast. Praise Him on high.

Galilee was the regional part of northern Palestine, which was the scene of Jesus' boyhood and early ministry. He grew up in Nazareth in the limestone hills of Lower Galilee and lived there for about 30 years. Its people provided him with his first disciples. And so it was in the hills, valleys, and villages of Galilee, and on the seashore itself, that Jesus began his ministry. He would have known the area and the people very well, as he was one of them. Is it possible that this carpenter from the plains of Galilee, who lived about 2,000 years ago, has anything to say that is of relevance to our modern world? Can the hurting and lonely people of today find any hope in Jesus of Nazareth? Perhaps his message and the words he spoke have been obscured by religious rules, rituals, and regulations. And we need to look at and listen afresh again to the carpenter from the plains of Galilee. Come with me now on a journey back in time to the land where Jesus walked. Let me introduce you to some of the people he met. And when the time had come, there came a stranger walking on the seashore at Galilee. Some said he was just a carpenter's son. And yet others who walked with him said that he was the one about whom many had prophesied. He was the awaited one, who would come as a beacon of light into a world of darkness when the time had come. His words were so simple that even a child could understand them, and yet so profound the most learned could not fathom their depths. He had power to control the forces of nature. He spoke to the winds and the waves, and they obeyed him. They knew that voice. It was the voice that had called them into being. And unlike his footprints in the sand, which would be washed away by the gentle tide, the words he spoke would remain forever. As he gazed out over the Sea of Galilee, he knew that he had been born for this moment. For the time had now come.

John chapter 19, verse 25. Now there stood by the cross of Jesus his mother and his mother's sister, Mary, the wife of Clopas, and Mary Magdalene.

about condoms. It's been a long time, but I really think when I was a teenager, all that talk about sex when I was that age in class would have been like pouring gasoline on a fire. I can't imagine what I'd have been thinking when I walked out of the classroom door for sure, but I can guess what I would have been thinking. I could have guessed what I wanted to do. I got to get out there and I got to find out about this. I've got to try this. But the one thing, no one seems to be teaching the kids, if they are, not always talking about it very much, is that sex is an act of love. There is a drive in human beings for closeness, for intimacy, for love. And sometimes kids who have far too little love in their lives go looking for love in all the wrong places. I remember seeing a video some time ago called The Lost Children of Rockdale County. It was about an episode that took place in a school in Georgia where there was an outbreak of syphilis among the students there. It was incredible as it began to examine it, as the people, the public health officials who have to follow out the trail on syphilis wherever they find it. The large numbers of students they found who were involved in sexual experimentation. And for some reason, and it's really amazing to me as I watch the program and they begin to interview these kids who were in this situation, that one of the factors involved in all of them was they were being neglected at home. They were not getting attention and they were looking for attention and they wanted somebody to pay attention to them. They wanted to, what they really were saying was, I wanted somebody to look at me and say, you're important, to actually listen to what they say, to care about what they say, to respond to what they say and to what they do, to put their arms around them, to hold them, to love them. And when that was missing at home, they thought, well, I will try to see what I can find it somewhere else. And sex is supposed to be so wonderful, so powerful. And then it turns out to be awkward and fumbling and sometimes embarrassing and sometimes painful. And in the end, it turns out to be loveless. It isn't terribly surprising that a kid who might already be on the verge of depression would find that life without love just isn't worth living. And that sex is just not enough to carry them through. I don't know why kids are taught sex without love. Is it because love is a spiritual thing? Something that cannot be weighed or measured and isn't a subject for science? Is it because love is really, in its basic nature, religious, spiritual? It's a spiritual thing. And science can't measure spiritual things. And schools really can't acknowledge spiritual things. All we can acknowledge is the physical. And so maybe that's the reason. But why is it that man has the capacity for love? Well, no, not just the capacity for love. Why is it that man has the power to love and the need for love? Rollo May, when I read his book titled Love and Will, said something that really set me back on my heels. He said that when men lose the power to love, they often substitute power over. And my mind goes back to this poor man, struggling on in the cold, thinking of his beloved, holding on to her in his mind's eye and his heart, being beaten and abused by men who have lost their power to love. If you ever wanted a perfect illustration of what Rollo May said, you got it right there. When men lose their power to love, they substitute power over. Can't the schools at least tell the kids that sex is an act of love and you shouldn't do it unless you are in love and are sure that you are in love? Can't they tell them it's dangerous physically and emotionally destructive to become intimate with someone who doesn't love you? It would drive me crazy as a father of a teenage girl to think of her having sex with a boy who wasn't deeply and profoundly in love with her. Of course, I'd probably be ready to kill him in any case, but that other side of the situation would be more than I could handle. Why can't schools teach that abstinence is not just a good program in school? It is an act of love for the one who will someday love you with a love

0: as strong as death. Don't go away. I'll be right back, and we'll talk more on this important issue.
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0: When men have lost the power to love, they often substitute power over. In the Nazis, it created a culture of death that's hard to imagine. But you know, it also finds expression in other ways. Sometimes it even creeps into religion, where religious leaders come along who manifest all kinds of power, but the love is gone. The Apostle Paul addressed this. He said in Romans, in 1 Corinthians 13, verse 1, he said, "If I speak in the tongues of men and of angels and have not love, I am only a resounding gong or a clanging cymbal. If I have the gift of prophecy, if I can fathom all mysteries and all knowledge, if I have the faith that can move mountains, and I don't have love, I'm nothing." So you got this guru who stands up and preaches, and he has all kinds of faith. I mean, he can slap people on the forehead and collapse a whole row of people out there by his power of his personality. He can speak in unknown tongues and really be impressive. He can tell you prophecy. He can even tell you what's going to happen in the future. Sounds like he has all mysteries in his hand. But he says, if I have not love, I am nothing. All that stuff is nothing more than the trappings of religious power. He says, if I give all I possess to the poor, if I surrender my body to the flames, but I don't have love, I gain nothing. All these things are out there. And I can, if you can just cast it in your mind, in the framework of Viktor Frankl in a Nazi concentration camp, holding on to his vision of his beloved, which gave him a reason to live, compared with all the other things in life that we have, and yet we can be depressed and discouraged and ready to give the whole thing up, that contrast is powerful. Love, said Paul, is patient. Love is kind. Love does not envy. It does not boast. It is not proud. It is not rude. It is not self-seeking. It is not easily angered. It keeps no record of wrongs. Now, I want to tell you something. If I have a daughter in her late teens who's finally beginning to date, this is the kind of guy I want her to bring home. I don't want her to bring some guy, macho guy, home who'll slap her around when he gets upset with her. I don't want her to bring some rude, smart-aleck kid around the house. I want her to bring a kid to the house who loves her. And if he loves her, he'll be patient and kind. He won't be envious. He won't be boastful. He won't be rude or self-seeking. He won't be easy to get angry. And he surely won't keep any record of wrongs. Love does not delight in evil, but it rejoices with the truth. It always protects, always trusts, always hopes, always perseveres. Love never fails. Love never fails. And you will see no better example than that, than this man in a German concentration camp with his life hanging in the balance day by day, whose love for his wife, who was already dead and he didn't know it, never failed. That is an example to live by. Whether there be prophecies, Paul says, they'll cease. Whether there be tongues, they'll shut up. Where there is knowledge, it'll pass away. We only know in part anyway, and we only prophesy in part anyway. But when perfection comes, that which is imperfect disappears. It's blown away. When I was a child, I talked like a child. I thought like a child. I reasoned like a child. When I became a man, I put that stuff behind me. Now we see but a poor reflection as in a mirror. Then we shall see face to face. Now I know in part. Then I shall know fully, even as I am fully known. And now these three remain: faith, hope, and and love, but the greatest of these is love. Man is made in the image of God, and therefore man was made with the power to love. Take away his power to love, and you either take away his will to live, or you turn him into a monster like the Nazis. Here we are. We're a people who can send a man to the moon, and we can't find a way to teach our children about love while we teach them about sex. You would think we could do better than that. I'm Ronald Dart. Until next time, you were born to win.
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0: This is the voice of truth, the voice of God's inerrant, absolute, eternal, unbroken, verbally inspired word. 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Our mailing address is Radio Missions, Post Office Box 1810, Walker, Louisiana. 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Shelton Sr., on this subject, the misery of sin. This is number 301 in this series. 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
1: All misery in the world is caused by sin. It is impossible to paint sin as it really is in its destructive power or in its corruption of mankind. But we trust that these outlines on this subject of sin will open up lines of thought that you may follow in your own personal study of God's Word and man's condition in the light of both Scripture and the history of mankind from Adam until now. It is appalling to see the lightness with which men treat the tragedy of sin in the world. And it is a tragedy that men and women, preachers and theological professors, as well as other educators, try to gloss over or explain away and apply a little empty religious veneer to the awful cancer eating away at man's heart. Now that's the thing that gets me. That preachers will take their time in demonstration marches and everything else in civic affairs when they ought to be in their studies, digging, praying, before they go out to meet the sinners to declare God's message. By the help of the Holy Spirit, I want to show you the misery of sin. I want to show you that a state of sin cannot but be a state of misery. Wherever there is sin, the result is always misery. Sin and misery are married together by the inevitable laws that govern this moral universe, and no man can divorce them, try as you may. Now you put that thing down. You may think you will get by and that you will find happiness in a life of sin, but you are under God's moral law that governs this universe. And just as cause precedes effect, so sin precedes misery, and misery follows sin. Corruption and destruction, the end result of sin and misery, are so knitted together that the Holy Spirit calls destruction corruption. Galatians 6:8, he that soweth to his flesh shall of the flesh reap corruption, that is, everlasting destruction. Listen to the last phrase of Galatians 6:8, but this is God's great mercy to intervene in man's sin. But he that soweth to the Spirit shall of the Spirit reap life everlasting. God sets corruption or destruction over against life everlasting. Listen to Ephesians 2:3, where Paul says, we are by nature the children of wrath, even as others, because we are dead in trespasses and in sins in our natural state. That is, man is altogether corrupt. Therefore, he is totally dead. Dead in sins. Grace only makes the difference. Now notice from these two scriptures that I have read to you, Galatians 6:8 and Ephesians 2:3, that God says man is both a corrupt sinner and a child of wrath. and he is both by nature. That is, right, he is both by nature, a corrupt sinner and a child of wrath. Therefore, man's misery arises out of man's nature or his natural state. As a sinner who is corrupt or dead, and who is a child of wrath. In other words, as man is a sinner and is under the wrath of God, he is miserable here, now, and hereafter, when he will feel and know the full measure of his state in hell, where the floods of the wrath of God, the judge of the universe, will roll over his soul forever and ever. When the Lord God laid down the one great prohibition regarding the tree of the knowledge of good and evil, he said, "Thou shalt surely die." Literally, dying, thou shalt die. Adam died. Adam's spirit was handed over to death. And according to the moral law, man is lying in the chains of guilt, held fast in the fetters of distrust and unbelief, and trembling in fear of the day of execution, which he knows will surely come, unless he is pardoned by the Lord God of heaven, who is both his judge and his opponent. When Saul pronounced the penalty on David in his jealousy, he said, "He shall surely die." And now you get this. And the Hebrew literally says, "He is a son of death." Isn't that awful? In 2 Samuel 12:5, where David pronounced judgment on a man saying, "He shall surely die," the Hebrew says, "He is a son of death." Every man and woman born into this world, a child of Adam and Eve, is a son of death, because Adam died. Child of wrath, son of death. Notice these two expressions. Child of wrath is what we are by nature. Son of death by God's legal decree. Are you a son of death? Do you know Christ? What does it mean to be a child of wrath? Look at Ephesians 2:2. Again, children of disobedience. The child of wrath became so by disobedience, which refers back to Adam and Eve in the garden, disobeying God's clear and express command, "Thou shalt not eat." What a state of misery is ever a sinner moving to and fro in as he marks off the days of the calendar on his way to the executioner. Not only is the sinner under wrath, but he is wrath in the very wrath, wharf and roof of his soul. Wrath is woven into man's nature, into every fiber of his being. Everything he comes in contact with is met by wrath in the deep recesses of his heart. It may be kept undercover. Now get this statement. Psychiatrists call it repression or hostility, but it is hidden there and is triggered off and flares up over some of the most trivial and unexpected things. Did you ever wonder why you lost your temper over this or got angry about that after it was all over, and you see there was no reason for you to get angry, but you did? You tried to curb it, but it rises up again the next time something or somebody crosses your path. Just remember this one fact: sin is a lump of wrath, a child of hell. And as the iron in the fire is all fire, so the natural man is all wrath. There is no separating the natural man and his nature of wrath from the wrath of God. You always express what is in the heart, and the unpardoned sinner, unredeemed by the blood of the Son of God, has the wrath of God abiding upon him, and the consciousness of it dwelling within him, and the activity of it radiating out from him. Here is the rise of misery. The nature of wrath in the soul keeps ever believer, let me give you that again. The nature of wrath in the soul keeps every before that sinner the day of wrath that is awaiting him at the judgment bar of God, when he must give an account of his disobedience to God as revealed in his word. One day I felt those pangs of death because I was a son of death. I was a child of wrath, but I never ceased to praise the Lord that he died for me. He delivered me out of the kingdom of death into the kingdom of the Son of God and made me a child of the living God. What a difference between a child of wrath and a child of God. Do you know Christ and his deliverance from the prison house of death? Do you, my friend? I want to call your attention to the fact that Paul in Ephesians 2:2 uses the expression children of disobedience, and the next verse, children of wrath. The first expression, children of disobedience, tells us how they became children of wrath. We have already called your attention to this fact. Now get this thought. Disobedience is the sinner acting in his threefold character in independence of God, while wrath is the nature that results. Wrath is the judgment that fell upon disobedience. Wrath is the death that sin reaped. The wages of sin is death. When we spell out the misery of the sinner, which grows out of his nature of wrath, we will find that it is death in all his members, death in his soul, death in his spirit, and death in his body. In other words, when man sinned, his whole being was involved. And when death fell upon him, his whole being was involved. Now bear with me as I try to show you how death is the appropriate result of sin. And then I'll show you that what Adam earned for himself, he passed to all his children by inheritance. Let's go back to the temptation of the Garden of Eden again. Turn with me to Genesis 3, verse 1, where Satan said, "Yea, hath God said?" He insinuates doubt regarding God's goodness and equity. First, suspicion, distrust, unbelief about God's goodness is raised in the heart. And the man who sets his own goodness up against God's goodness, he questions divine love and sets up his own claim to what belongs to God. Next, the doubt is raised about God's veracity, about his righteousness as a lawgiver and a judge. Therefore, man presumes to sit in judgment upon the judge of all the earth and dispute his truth and equity and set himself up as more righteous than God. You didn't know that, did you? If you're not saved, that's exactly what you're doing in your heart and mind. Then third, man doubts and questions the holiness of God. He believes, Satan, that eating the fruit will make him wise as God, knowing good and evil. He had to question the holiness of God to believe that God knew evil as well as good. He believed that he would remain as holy as God even though he understood the mystery of iniquity. What diabolical cunning, which seems to offer something good, ye shall be like gods. What triple dyed guilt. Here is a man asserting his will in all the ungrateful pride of his heart against the will of his maker, boasting a high esteem of himself and his own worth. Look at man presuming upon God's righteous judgment, and lo, what profanity, that he would dare measure himself by Jehovah and his holy majesty. Yet man's sin of disobedience involved his entire being. He exerted his independency. He sat in judgment on God's veracity, and he scouted God's goodness. Sinner! That's every sinner in this world. That's the stand that you take. Let me give you that sentence again. Man's sin of disobedience involved his entire being. Get it now? He exerted his independence. That's what you do. He sat in judgment on God's veracity. That's what you do. And he scouted God's goodness. That's what you do. Now there's where every sinner lives. I've talked with thousands, and I know myself from my own experience.

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1: 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Solid, practical, biblical teaching. A great way to start the day for Northern Ireland.

I hope you all enjoyed the music, and if you would like any of my CDs, you may telephone me on 0751 7076 700, and have a nice day. Cheerio.

0: anybody that wants to take
1: a yes, indeed. We've room for everybody, including you today, on the old Hallelujah Special. Thank you for being with us. Trust you're going to have an encouraging program for it. Yes, we will indeed. We will certainly make an effort. There's no doubt of that. We will indeed. Right. What we're going to play a wee song or two. We'll have to play a wee country gospel song or two. And here is Crimson River saying, "We're telling the world."

You know, sometimes it's too late to say the things you meant to say. Too late to say you're sorry or some kindness to repay. Too late to speak the loving word or lend the helping hand, to show appreciation or to give the gift you planned. Thus we pile up vain regrets that haunt the years ahead, memories of all the things we might have done or said. Save yourself that pain and take each opportunity to doing all that's in your power for friends and family.

Danny Dana, his face I'd say to us. I was just reading something the other day there about the rapture and how even years ago, well, it seemed so far distant, but yet a lot of people are thinking it's very, very close, and someday now, yes, his face I'll see. Can I say hello to Matt and Paul MacArthur? Hello to Matt and Paul MacArthur. Great to have you tuned in here. Hello to Mary Davison over there in Desert Martin. There's Sheila and Joe Mullen as well. Hello to you. And hello to Eileen McVeigh. Absolutely. Here's a lovely song here from Monaghan, from the Ballybay Country Gospel Group. Where could I go but to the Lord?

Yes, and that a fact. Where could I go but to the Lord? When things are depressing you, putting you down, trying to overcome you, where can I go? What can I look? Friends seem to have deserted you. Where can I go but to the Lord? He said, I will never leave you, and I will never forsake you. Stay close to me. Yes, lovely words there. Where could I go but to the Lord? I say hello to Sally Neely. How are you? Hello to Arnold Edgerton as well. There's Gladys Kirk over there in Cook. Hello to Ivy Hopkins and Amy. Yes, that's Amy. That's my neighbours, Amy. Amy or Ivy. David and Amy. Talking to them back and forth. And Margaret Kelly, hello to you. Elizabeth and Robert Gear. And there is Jacqueline Getty. Absolutely good to have you all tuned in here to your favourite radio station, Radio North, on Medium Wave 846. And of course, your friends from around the world can join in, www.radionorth.co.uk. And why not tell them all? Matter of fact, I'll tell you, you should just love them to Jesus. Here's the old pass.

certainly win them for Jesus. Right, hello to, where were we there? Margaret McKillop, good day to you, Margaret. Isabel Hearn doesn't like to miss the programmes. There's Margaret Briggs. Hello, Margaret. Good to have you tuned in here. Sally Pollard. Hello to Sally. And there's Barbara and Eric Drennan as well. I'll probably see them when? The last week in July. I normally see them the last week in July. They'll have to buy me an ice cream that day, Barbara. You really will. You really will. Well, I'll tell you what. You go and get Eric to go over there and get it for me. Right. Was said there, but love our family, love them to Jesus. Well, till the answer comes, we just got to keep praying.

Yes, indeed. Let's keep praying till the answer comes, for the answer will come when the time is right. But keep uplifting them. I remember a woman saying to me one day that she told me that this man had got saved. And she says, you know, Gordon, I was rebuked because I used to pray for him. I says, Lord, you're not going to answer my prayers. I even stopped praying, she says. And then, sometime later, he got saved. So keep on praying till the answer comes. Absolutely. Right, one more wee song here just before we come to the wee poem. Sheltered in the Arms of God. Here is Billy Wilson.

Well, it's time for a poem. Poem today is one from Anne Hill, and it's based in John 14, verses 5 and 6. Thomas said unto him, Lord, we know not where you go, and how will we know the way? Jesus said unto him, I am the way, the truth, and the life. No man cometh unto the Father but by me. This poem is called One Road. Many roads have led to frustration in search of soul's destiny. All of life became an illusion. Dead end were, well, they were all I could see. First I tried this road of self-effort. I worked hard along the way. I tried to be all that I should be, but grew weary with each passing day. I searched for the road to earth's riches, to gain houses and fortune and fame. But that road only leads men to covet and cheat and to get more of the same. I walked down the road of vanity, and the beauty became my best friend. We walked along this road together, but it faded and came to an end. Then I walked down the road of earth's pleasures that only led to heartache and pain. No matter how much I pursued it, my efforts were only in vain. I then walked the sad road of sorrow, shed tears along the way, but the Spirit came along to comfort, and my night was turned to day. At the end, I'll bow in God's presence, and with great joy I'll look in his face. I thank him for the road I have travelled, to all his amazing grace. As he led me along the road of repentance and then to the way of life, I met my Jesus there waiting, and he took all my sin and my strife. Of all the roads life has offered, only one leads me to God. Yes, that's the road of salvation, marked by a cross, the word, and the blood.

Yes, indeed, the one and only Amy Roberts, singing for years and years and years. And you get her for a meeting to sing or to give testimony, it is powerful altogether, absolutely. Better say hello to two or three people while I remember, because I'm getting to the age sometimes where I'll say no more. What was I going to say? Hello there to Patricia Doherty. Hello, Patricia. Anna McLaughlin. Hello, Anna. There's Peggy Harvey. Cecil Hamill. And there's Moira Overend, as well as Sylvia and Ernest Kerr. Lovely to have you tuned in here. Stephen Wood sings a lovely song. He is my everything.

mother, can I say that? Can you say that? I long to be his possession. He is my everything. Friends, you're tuned into the best country gospel music here, right here on your favourite radio station, Radio North, medium of 846, and your friends from around the world can join in www.radionorth.co.uk, and you can send them messages. Well, that is if the presenter gives the message out. And you can get in touch with me. Send me a text message 07737251006. You can go to Facebook to private message me there on Gordon Wallace. You can also send me a little letter, and you can send me a letter to number 2 Meadow Lane, Drumara in County Down, BT25 2AZ. Absolutely. And I'll try and put it in, and I trust that I'll remember. You're better having something written down, because at my head nowadays you tell me something and, well, sure, you understand all right. You understand okay. Did I mention any names? I don't think I did. I don't know how I did or not. Maybe I did mention the names there. Yes. Right. I will serve only you. Here is John Burns writing a little gospel song that he wrote himself. I will serve only you.

Yeah, when the roll is called up yonder, I'll be there. Yeah, we looked there at 1 John there recently, and do you remember the phrase, my little children? My little children, such words of compassion, of love, desire and care for his readers. And John wrote these, caring for them. But rather than those who were deluded by false teachers or who were weak or led astray, he wished that they would return to the rock of their salvation, the Lord Jesus Christ and his teachings. If John's words were relevant then, how much more are they relevant today? As we watch the last jigsaw pieces of prophetic happenings fall into place, John says, chapter 2, verse 18, little children, it is the end time, or the last hour, or as we might say here, the 11th hour. And as you have heard, the Antichrist shall come, and even now there are many Antichrists have come. Oh yes, the Antichrist is still to be revealed, but the spirit of Antichrist is flooding all over our world, like a vapour saturating wherever it is. The spirit of Antichrist is setting the stage for his appearance so that so many will be deceived, not realising who or what he is. Our TV programmes are conditioning our minds to Antichrist. We see anti-Bible, anti-God in so many of our programmes, conditioning our minds to acceptance. John says in verse 21, I have not written to you because you don't know the truth, but because you do know it, and because no lie comes from the truth. But how can we be sure of the truth? Do you ever think of how can we be sure about the truth? Only by reading his word. We must read his word to know his word. We must read his word to know his word. And we have to know his word in that we can know the truth, so that we can recognise the lie when we see it. So many clever speakers today, and oh boy, there are some very, very clever ones, and they can twist even God's word. Just like the serpent in Genesis chapter 3. Well, did God really say that? Did God really say it? Casting doubt in Eve's mind. Is that what he meant? Is that what God really meant? It's happening so much, God really... Oh, could it be? Could it be? First comes doubt. First comes doubt, and then comes unbelief. And Satan, or the old serpent, with a sly grin, rubs his hands. Victory again. We must read the word to know the word. Some people haven't time to read the word. Don't make time to read the word. I don't read. Well then, how will you know the truth? Or how will you recognise a lie when you see it? Verse 20, but you have an unction, that is an anointing from the Holy One, and you know these things. Verse 22, who is a liar? But he who denies that Jesus is the Christ, he is Antichrist, that denies Father and the Son. Folk who once appeared to walk with God, but became doubt-infested, turning to unbelief, then to Antichrist, because they cannot hold to what they turned away from. The man or woman who is truly saved is under attack, will be under attack. But you have to put on the armour of God daily to thwart and repel the very darts of doubt and denial that Satan will fire at you. Oh yes, he will. Verse 27, John says, you don't need me to tell you again, for you already know the truth. But going back to verse 24, John says, these things I have written you concerning them who seduce you. Now, what does seduce mean? I looked it up to say exactly. It means to entice, to coax, to charm, to lure, to manipulate, to tempt, to persuade to do something you don't usually do. Friends, oh friends, old Satan has been around a long time. He knows how to wangle his way into your thoughts. Yes, he does. Joshua 1 verse 9. Have I not commanded you to be strong and courageous? Do not be afraid. Do not be discouraged. For the Lord your God will be with you wherever you go. The Lord your God will be with you wherever you go. Friends, we must be strong, and we must teach our children and our children's children so they too may recognise the Antichrist lies being force-fed to them. Verse 28 says, and now, little children, the same loving and daring manner, abide in him, that is Jesus, that when he shall appear, we may have confidence.
confidence and not be ashamed before him at his coming. Friends, the Holy Spirit is still here. He's still on earth. Jesus promised us that, and he will remain until what? 2 Thessalonians 2, for the secret power of lawlessness, or that is the spirit of Antichrist, is already at work. But the one who holds him back, that is the Holy Spirit, will continue to do so until he is taken out of the way. The Holy Spirit is here. He is staying here until God the Father takes him home. When? When's God taking the Holy Spirit home? When Jesus comes to the earth to take his own betrothed home to the glory. When's Jesus coming to take us home? And the Holy Spirit goes too. So when Jesus comes to take us home and the Holy Spirit goes with him, then there's nothing left to hold back the Antichrist. For the countries of the world will deteriorate and sink into turmoil, and the world will be crying out for a leader to steady things up. But remember, he will be the Antichrist. Jesus brought love, forgiveness, hope and peace, but the Antichrist will be the bearer of false peace, false hope, dictatorship. Many have been deemed to be the Antichrist, but oh, you must read your Bible to know your Bible, to recognize what's happening in the world. You must read your Bible. Friends, we could talk about the Antichrist, the lawless one, the man of sin, the one who has no regard for God and no regard for women, no desire for women, and will magnify himself above all kings and presidents. But I'd rather remind you today, for I know you already know about not the Antichrist, but I know you already know about Jesus the Christ, the promised one. How in love, not in guile, he came to this world to save, not dictate. He came to save a lost sinner. Well, not just a lost sinner, but to save all who would come to him. Why should we get hat up about the Antichrist who will come to destroy when we can be accepted and adopted into the family of God, sins forgiven and a home promised in heaven? But O teacher, O preacher, O parents and grandparents, we must tell those who are coming after us what to fear and what and who to seek and accept. For God loves you. He loves you to such an extent that he gave his only begotten son for you. He loves you and he gave his son for you, and only the blood of Jesus Christ his son will cleanse you from all unrighteousness. So when we enter into heaven, we will hear, "Come in, good and faithful servant." Not "come in, big preacher." Not "come in, multimillionaire." Not "come in, all you who did all those good deeds." But he just says, "Faithful servant." Be faithful where the Lord has placed you. We must be faithful where the Lord has placed us. But I am only one, you say. Oh yes, but I am one. I cannot do everything. No, but I can do something. And by the grace of God, that I shall do. Let us go forward, friends. Let us go forward with a servant heart, rejoicing, praising the one who took our place and paid the price for our sin, our loving Lord Jesus, our Saviour, the Christ. No matter where you go, friends, he is in the midst of you.

Scott. He's with us now. He's in the midst. And in the midst of that storm, that trouble that you're going through at the minute, he's there. Just call on him and wait on him and trust him. Absolutely. Friends, what about the gardens? Are you getting the lovely blooms? I had some beautiful, absolutely gorgeous, gorgeous crocuses, they're long gone, tulips. But the leaves have fallen off. But in behind them, the alliums are coming, so it'll get a wee bit of colour still. And there's some Livingstone daisies coming, they're pretty small yet. There's no daisies to be seen yet. And what do you call them, big things are coming up? Ah, dear, dear. But however, lilies, some lilies coming up as well. Big, tall things. And I've mixed cornflower coming, so it'll be lovely when they all come to bloom. Yes, it's nice, a beautiful time of the year, and just watch how God's creation just comes out, just reveals. He reveals himself through nature, doesn't he? Here's a wee song here, Send the Light. Keep on, friends, sending the light. Here's Praise and Harmony. Oh, God.

Bless the gospel light and let it shine forevermore. Hallelujah for that, absolutely. Yes, indeed. We talked about the flowers and the weather's getting warmer, isn't it? A wee bit cool at the moment, but hey, there's warmer weather coming, and there's the promise. When I see the promise of the beautiful flowers coming and the rain showers, they normally don't last too long because, well, the April showers for May flowers, but I think they've got it mixed up a wee bit, but we'll say nothing about that. Yes, we'll play you another wee song here. We're getting very near the end of the programme. And here's one from our dear friend just departed there a fortnight ago, Joe Peden. While the ages roll.

Yes, friends, it's time for me to leave you. Thank you so much for being with me here today. I trust indeed you've been encouraged and blessed by God's word in word and song. Well, I have to go, but don't forget. Keep your eyes on God, for he never takes his eyes off you. Keep your eyes on God, for he never takes his eyes off you. So until we meet again, here, there, or in the air, God's richest blessing be yours as you walk by his side day by day.

Chuck Swindoll often reminds us that life can be defined as a series of fairly ordinary days. In fact, most days are quite predictable, without divine skywriting or obvious signs of some great movement of God. However, there are occasions that break the cycle. Today on Insight for Living, Chuck describes one of those history-shattering moments in the life of Esther. In our continuing study of her life, we'll discover how God orchestrated all the elements as this woman walked hand in hand with destiny. Let's pick up with Esther chapters 1 and 2.

On the seventh day, when the heart of the king was merry with wine, he makes a command to his wise men that are at least listed here, the seven eunuchs who served in his presence. And this is what he commanded. They were to bring Queen Vashti before the king, her royal crown, royal headpiece, in order to display her beauty to the people and the princes, for she was beautiful. You can count on this. When Scripture says she's beautiful, it really means it. Queen Vashti, verse 12, refused to come at the king's command. Well, Queen Vashti's words enraged the king. He absolutely couldn't stand it. Remember, he's drunk. Verse 12 tells us the king became very angry and his wrath burned within him. What are we going to do? What's our game plan? In the presence of the king and the princes, Memucan said this: Queen Vashti has wronged not only the king, but all the princes and all the peoples who are in all the provinces of King Ahasuerus. I would say that's a little overreaction, wouldn't you? But he says it nevertheless. The queen's conduct will become known to all the women, causing them to look with contempt on their husbands, saying, King Ahasuerus commanded Queen Vashti to be brought in to his presence, and she didn't come. You see, the fear, obviously, is that before long, all women will be doing what Queen Vashti has done, and the men will lose control of their wives. And this day, the ladies of Persia and Media who have heard of the queen's conduct will speak in the same way to all the king's princes. And there will be plenty of contempt and anger. Can't you hear this? All men's gathering as they are all agree. Yeah, that's right, man. My wife's like that. Man, she hears about Vashti, she's going to go nuts. She's already a rebel, but she's going to get absolutely out of it. On and on and on. And finally, he's got the king all ready for his suggestion. If it pleases the king, let a royal edict be issued by him, and let it be written in the laws of the Medes and the Persians. Remember, that's the law that's never changed, so that it cannot be repealed, that Vashti should come no more into the presence of King Ahasuerus. Now, that was his right. He certainly had the right to say, that's it, curtains. You've seen the last of me, lady. You're gone. So directly, this edict had to do with his own home and his own marriage. But he goes further. Let the king give her royal position to another who is more worthy than she. Enter Esther. This is the wonder of God's sovereignty. He works in these remarkable ways, moving and pushing and changing minds until he brings even, let me say it, out of the most carnal and secular of settings, a decision that will set our course anew. We're going to see that all the way through this book, and I love it. Look at verse 20. They go a little further in the edict than I think would be practically possible to require. When the king's edict, which he shall make, is heard throughout all his kingdom, great as it is, then all women will give honor to their husbands, great and small. I'm not sure about that. And this word pleased the king and the princes, and the king did as Memucan proposed. He sent letters to all the king's provinces, to each province according to its script, and to every people according to their language. Notice what it says. Every man shall be the master in his own house, and the one who speaks in the language of his own people. He'll be in charge, and he will speak for the family. God's heart is on his people, a remnant in Persia, away from Zion. He must preserve them from extinction. That requires decisions from the top, and that requires one of his people to be there, namely Esther, who will someday
be sitting beside Ahasuerus, whom she doesn't even know today. God does not go by the human clock. Compared to the works of mankind, God is extremely deliberate and painfully slow. God's wheels grind slowly and exceedingly fine. Now, Esther chapter 2. After these things. Now, when I read after these things, I thought, well, fourth year of his reign. How about the end of the third year of his reign? And I began to read through the chapter, and I didn't find any help until I came to verse 16 of chapter 2, where Esther, who wins the Miss Persia contest, Esther is taken to King Ahasuerus to his royal palace in the 10th month, which is the month Tebeth, in the 7th year of his reign. You're telling me 4 years have gone by in between chapters 1 and 2. So I thought, what happened during those 4 years? Learn a little history. Ahasuerus, also known as King Xerxes, reigned, and you count backwards because it's B.C., from 486 to 465 B.C. 486 to 465. History books tell us that this particular king, whom the books call Xerxes, and I quote, made an ambitious but disastrous attempt to conquer Greece. He returned defeated. And he opened the doors of the palace. And there was no lovely wife to greet him with arms outstretched. No comforting words of understanding. For the first time, he has been defeated on the battlefield. There's nothing good on the stove in the kitchen. And he's lonely. After these things, the anger of the king had subsided. Of course, it's been 3 years. The reason I say that is these gals that ran for Miss Persia had to have a full year before they came in to see the king. And so I'll get to that a little later on in the passage. You'll read about it when we get there. But it took another year. So he's 3 years later, and he's defeated, and he's alone. He remembered Vashti. And if you're used to a wife, even though she may be a little strong-willed at times, you need her when you come home defeated. You need her arms around you. You need the understanding of your partner, and he doesn't find it. He remembered Vashti and what she had done and what had been decreed against her. I think there is a surrounding sense of low-grade depression that comes in over him. The king's attendants who served him said, "Let beautiful young virgins be sought for the king." Isn't it interesting, by the way, that the king had the power to have any woman in the kingdom, snap of his finger, should be in his presence, right there in his bedchamber. But he doesn't want a woman for the night. He wants a wife. You see, he's not drunk any longer. He's thinking clearly now. Who wouldn't prefer a woman who will be there tomorrow and the next day, in contrast to a quickie sex experience for the night with some unnamed female? And so they say, "Let the king appoint overseers in all the provinces of his kingdom, that they may gather every beautiful young virgin to Susa, the capital, to the harem." Look, he even had a harem. He didn't want one of them. "Into the custody of Haggai, the king's eunuch, who was in charge of the women, and let their cosmetics be given them." How interesting. And then let the young lady who pleases the king be the queen in place of Vashti. We'll get another wife for you. This one will be beautiful. She will be the most beautiful woman in Persia. We'll go to all 127 provinces and we'll find the best of the group. We'll even have her
made even more attractive with cosmetics. Drop down, if you will, to verse 12. When the turn of each young lady came to go in to King Ahasuerus at the end of her 12 months, look at that, there's that extra year I told you about. She would have 12 months under specific regulations for the women. How would they be spent? The days of her beautification, of their beautification, were completed as follows. 6 months with oil of olay, oil of myrrh, and 6 months with spices and cosmetics for women. And Kyle, C.F. Kyle of the Kyle and Daly Commentaries, makes comment that these words are to rub, to polish, to adorn with all kinds of precious ointments. It's physical beauty that they're going for. And before you sneer at that, ladies, trust me, the men aren't sneering. Before you buy into the feminist movement of our day where you can look like an unmade bed and still you're to be adored and appreciated, learn a lesson from Scripture. Every once in a while, Scripture does say a word about physical beauty. It doesn't place the emphasis on it that you would hear in lustful magazines or from lustful men, but it does place an emphasis on your beauty. The cosmetics mentioned here. Look at verse 5. Suddenly he mentions a Jew in Susa. Does that sound like an uneventful start? There's not a guy in the palace that knows Mordecai by name. But they're going to, because God's hand is moving the heart of the king like channels of water. There was a Jew in Susa, the capital, whose name was Mordecai, the son of Jair, son of Shimei, son of Kish, a Benjamite, who had been taken into exile. Now, the who is a reference to Kish. Mordecai wasn't taken into exile. Back in his genealogy, Kish was. Had been taken into exile from Jerusalem with the captives who had been exiled. We've been over all that historical jazz, so there's no reason to repeat it. The point is, he is unrelated to the Persian kingdom. He's a Jew living in exile. He hasn't gone back to Jerusalem. And on top of that, he's bringing up verse 7, Hadassah. Myrtle is the original word, like a myrtle tree, a myrtle bush, fragrance. Her Persian name is Esther, which means star, like a star in the sky. His uncle's daughter. She had neither father nor mother. It's the first reference to Esther, but I'll tell you, she emerges with incredible beauty and character that'll just make you take your hat off. She is one phenomenal lady. Next time we're going to look at the queen-like qualities of a lovely lady, all drawn from the life of Esther in this early reference.

began rather uneventfully. Before her years would end, she would be crowned in an incredible coronation as the Queen of Persia. Now, this is not a sermon about Persian history. This is a sermon about life. And I find woven through the tapestry of this wonderful story that we've begun to uncover three timeless lessons that are going to be true till we draw our last breath and in the next generation when we're gone. Number one has to do with God's plan. Second has to do with God's purposes. And third has to do with God's people. Listen, God's plans are not hindered when the events are carnal or secular. God's plans are not hindered when the events that seem significant are carnal and secular. He is not limited to working in the Christian family. He is as much at work in the Oval Office as he is in your pastor's study. He is as much at work in the heart of the president as he is in the Christian leaders in America. The day you doubt that is the day you limit his sovereignty. And you will stop reading the news and you will become rather unhelpful in interpreting events of life. Christians, stay in touch with the news. God is at work. He's moving. He's touching lives. He's shaping kingdoms. Just because they happen to be secular or carnal doesn't mean he's not present. He may not be glorified, but he's present. He's at work. None of it makes him go, oh! He's never surprised. Second, God's purposes. God's purposes are not frustrated by moral or marital failures. Isn't that encouraging? Especially if you have failed morally or maritally. I can't imagine the debauchery of the banquet hall. I can't imagine the vulgarity and obscenity of the jokes. I can't imagine the lust in the mind of King Ahasuerus when he wanted to bring in his nude wife, if that indeed was his plan. But I'll tell you, in spite of the low morals and the breakdown in their marriage, God's purposes were not frustrated, and neither are they in your life. How do I know that? Because he is a God of grace. He is a God of great grace. Third, God's people. This is my favorite one. God's people are not excluded from high places because of handicap or hardship. Don't you even think about discounting anybody from being in a place of significance. I'm laughing because I saw a sign the other day that said, don't you even think about parking here. Isn't that a good sign? Don't you even think that somebody is off the record. God's people are not excluded from high places because of handicap or hardship. I don't know if Mordecai knew where the next meal was coming from. I do know that Esther was orphaned. And I do know she was not nobility. She's not the last commoner that nobility placed hands on. Nor is she the last one that God exalted from nothing. Classic illustration. A young couple that made a 90-mile journey south, found no place to stay, and in the middle of the night caused the angels to declare, God is here. Joseph and Mary, the vehicles for the birth of the Messiah, who did not come with royal blood from this earth's perspective, but he became the true King of Kings and Lord of Lords. May we bow together. I don't know where this message finds you, probably discounting the significance of these days, probably sighing rather than singing.

0: No doubt thinking, what in the world good can come from all that I'm having to live with? These kids I can't handle. The pressure of today, I can't see the purpose. You've heard enough today to know that God's hand is not short and it cannot save, nor is his ear heavy that he cannot hear. You may be the one he's working on in this very place today. You may be the individual who needed to hear this the most. You may need to hear it on behalf of one of your kids, or on behalf of your mate, or a close friend, or maybe you yourself. When you take that journey to the cross where Christ paid for your sins, do you find some place in your past where you bowed the knee to him and claimed, "All hail, King Jesus. All hail, Emmanuel." Have you given him your life, your heart, your future, your sinfulness, for him to cleanse and make right? Hey, what are you waiting for? Now's the time. You need to come today. Don't delay. Thank you, Father, for the stories of your book. They pulsate with significance, and we realize how directly they are tied into our day. Forgive us for living in such an ultra-Christian world with only Christian contacts that we have failed to see the movement of a sovereign God in the vast scenes of state and empires in our world. Broaden our world with this story of Esther. And may we remain pure and committed to the things of God while we remain sensitive to your hand moving in carnal, secular, even drunken places. Thank you, Father, for your work in our lives. Bring to yourself this day those desperately in need of hope and a reason to go on. I pray for Jesus' sake. Amen.
1: 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You know, every child needs a hero to look up to, and Esther is one of the most remarkable characters who ever lived. Esther demonstrated that real strength isn't about power or position, it's about character. And Insight for Living has brought Esther's story to life in a way that will capture your child's imagination and plant God's truth deep in their heart. It's part of our beloved Paws and Tales audio series, creative, engaging storytelling that your kids will want to hear again and again. Here's just a sample of what your child and grandchild will enjoy.
2: So, there she is.
3: Esther, you have some gifts.
4: Oh, I don't want any gifts.
3: If she doesn't want any gifts, take them away.
4: Stop. I want the gifts.
3: She wants the gifts. Now, this one is from...
5: Stop! You can't go in there.
3: What is it? What is it?
6: Where is Esther, daughter of Abihail?
3: You have no right to come in here.
6: Are you Esther?
4: I am.
6: She is beautiful.
7: She is indeed.
3: What is your business here?
6: You may take a few things with you.
4: I am going nowhere.
3: You will tell me what you're doing here.
6: We are gathering young women who will compete to be the next queen of Persia.
4: Well, you can rest assured that I do not wish to compete.
3: You may leave now.
5: Esther, what's going on?
6: Take her.
4: Moshe.
5: Leave her alone.
4: Moshe.
6: Stand back. This is not an invitation. I don't like this any more than you do, but I have my orders. You can come with us easily, or you can come with us as you struggle. But you will come with us.
3: Esther, come. Gather some of your things.
4: Mordecai?
3: It is time to obey me. We will be right there.
4: Is he all right?
3: I'm sure he will be fine. Now listen to me. Go with him. I will go to the palace and get this cleared up. Look at me, girl. Do not tell anyone there that you are a Jew.
4: Why would that
3: Did mean? You hear me? Tell no one.
4: I promise.
3: I love you, Esther.
4: I love you, too. What will become of me?
3: I will have you back home in no time at all.
4: Mordecai, I'm scared.
3: Everything will be fine. Trust me. You will be home for dinner.
6: Stand back. We will go now.
4: I'm coming. Moshe. Moshe.
3: Captain.
6: What is it?
3: Please, watch over her. I have friends in the palace. I will come to bring her home. Just please, watch over my Esther.
6: It doesn't matter who you know in the palace. Your Esther is now a part of the harem of King Ahasuerus. She will never come home.
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Join us when Chuck Swindoll continues his study of Esther, a woman of strength and dignity, Tuesday on Insight for Living.

From Ballymoney and County Antrim, we present Let the Bible Speak. Once again, it's time to Let the Bible Speak, and it's good to have you with us as we spend 30 minutes around the Word of God, preaching Christ in all His fullness to men and women in all their need.

And this is Leslie Curran saying hello and welcome in the Savior's name to our 30-minute gospel broadcast. Once again, we are joining our Let the Bible Speak congregation in one of their recent worship services, with the Reverend Raymond McLernan both leading the service and preaching God's word.

Let me say a warm word of welcome to you all. We're so glad you're able to join us for this broadcast. And we bid you welcome the Saviour's name and trust that his word will prove to be a blessing to your heart this evening. I invite you to turn with us for a scripture reading to Luke's Gospel, chapter 24, and breaking in at verse 13 of the chapter. Luke 24, 13. "And behold, two of them went that same day to a village called Emmaus, which was from Jerusalem, about 70 furlongs. And they talked together of all these things which had happened. And it came to pass that while they communed together and reasoned, Jesus himself drew near and went with them. But their eyes were holden, that they should not know him. And he said unto them, What manner of communication are these that ye have one to another, as you walk and are sad? And the one of them, whose name was Cleopas, answering, said unto him, Art thou only a stranger in Jerusalem, and hast not known the things which are come to pass there in these days? And moving down to verse 25, Then he said unto them, O fools and slow of heart to believe all that the prophets have spoken, ought not Christ to have suffered these things, and to enter into his glory? And beginning at Moses and all the prophets, he expounded unto them in all the scriptures the things concerning himself. And they drew nigh unto the village whither they went, and he made as though he would have gone further. But they constrained him, saying, Abide with us, for it is toward evening, and the day is far spent. And he went in to tarry with them. And it came to pass, as he sat at meat with them, he took bread, and blessed it, and brake, and gave to them. And their eyes were opened, and they knew him, and he vanished out of their sight. And they said one to another, Did not our heart burn within us while he talked with us by the way, while he opened to us the scriptures?" Amen. And the Lord bless these verses to our hearts. We just ask help of the Lord to bow together in a wee word of prayer. Our gracious God and loving Father, we're so thankful that in all our circumstances we can turn to thy word. We thank thee for our Saviour. We thank thee for his undying love toward us. We thank the Lord we have his promise, I'll never leave thee nor forsake thee. Lord, as we look into thy word for a moment or two, we ask that thou would come and open up the word to our hearts and open our hearts to the word. May there be something here that will be of benefit, encouragement, even challenge to us this evening. We pray that thou bless thy word to all our hearts and in all things. Magnify thy name among us, we ask in Jesus' name. Amen. It's that verse 32 that we want to focus on for a moment or two today. They said one to another, Did not our heart burn within us while he talked with us by the way, and while he opened to us the scriptures? As regards events leading up to the death of the Lord Jesus Christ on the cross, those scenes were usually attended by crowds. Some were there to show their devotion. Many were there just out of curiosity. And maybe some were there just out of pure hatred. But when it came to his resurrection, not one saw it happen. Oh, a few people did see the empty tomb, and quite a number of people saw him after he had risen, but nobody actually witnessed it happening, apart from one or two angels. Some while afterwards, he walked the road to Emmaus, and on the way came into the company of two disciples returning from Jerusalem. The name Cleopas is mentioned here, and we believe the other one was his wife Mary. Now, we don't know a lot about these two, except to say that they were in somber mood, understandably. Let's not miss the truth here that he drew near to them when they were overtaken with sadness. They had just witnessed the events of his crucifixion. Some of God's people, when they're feeling a bit down, are inclined to think, well, the Lord has left them, when in truth he's nearer than they perhaps realize. His promise is, I'll never leave thee nor forsake thee. But isn't it interesting that even in their somber mood, in this condition that they're in, their conversation was all about him? For these two disciples, here was grief that was prolonged. It had been 3 days now. It's almost as if they were still in shock. But then, doesn't this also show us that sorrow is sanctified and turned into joy when Christ is in it? Jesus himself drew near
What blissful words. Beloved, when sorrow comes your way, the thing to do is turn it over to Christ. Let him share in it, and he will give you beauty for ashes, the oil of joy for mourning, the garments of praise for the spirit of heaviness. We've been there, and his presence has been so sweet. Now, if that be the case with yourself, well, as it was here, why this sadness? Why are these two disciples so despondent? The psalmist said to himself, "Why art thou cast down, O my soul? Why art thou disquieted within me? Hope thou in God," he said, "for I shall yet praise him who is the health of my countenance and my God." Is not this show of grief mingled with doubt? Maybe even a hint of unbelief? Maybe so, but even if they must confess that this was the case, nevertheless they still communed with each other about him. And when the Lord Jesus himself came on the scene and joined in their conversation, and though they didn't recognize him at this point, still they continued to talk about him. Now that's important to notice, because many of God's people today, when they enter upon some disappointment or trial, all too often their conversation is about anything but the Lord. Some will complain because some sad development in their lives has occurred. If it happens to spoil some plan or other, they become maybe even bitter about it and scarcely mention the Lord's name, let alone talk it through with him. Some would quickly blame the Lord when things go wrong. But here were two who evidently loved him. Maybe they didn't fully understand what was going on. Maybe there was doubt in their minds or even a hint of unbelief in their hearts. But still their meditation, their conversation was all of him. And then when he took them through the scriptures and showed them how these things must come to pass, they were compelled to say afterwards, "Did not our heart burn within us as he talked with us by the way?" So what was it about him that made their heart to burn? This is what we want to look at for a few moments. Now, three simple thoughts I'd like to leave with you. Firstly, their discourse was all about Christ. Verse 15 reads, "And it came to pass that while they communed together and reasoned, Jesus himself drew near and went with them." That's lovely in the English, but it's even lovelier in the original Greek. The verb is in the imperfect tense, and it just means that he was with them in going on and on and on. Literally, while they were discussing between themselves the affairs of the past few days and trying to reason out what they could make out of those events, Jesus himself drew near and stayed with them, went on with them. They were so absorbed in their conversation that he was walking with them even before they realized he was there. Now, we might suggest that perhaps there was a breeze blowing in their faces and they didn't hear his footsteps approach from behind, but whether that be so or not, that's not what's important. These two were probably so deep in conversation when they weren't thinking of anyone else on the road. What is important is the theme of their discourse. Their whole talk was about the ugly scenes back at Jerusalem and Golgotha. And if ever there was a hot topic for conversation, this was it. They had seen the Lord Jesus, the very Son of God, treated like a criminal. They knew about the awful beating he got when he was scourged by those soldiers. They may have discussed Pilate's weakness, his lack of backbone when he couldn't find any fault in this King of the Jews, yet attempted to wash his hands of his guilt. If he had nothing against this Jesus, he still gave him over to the angry mob. And did these two witness him staggering through the streets of the city as he struggled under the weight of his own cross? Perhaps they passed some remarks about Simon the Cyrenian, who was commandeered as he was coming in the city gate. He was made to help carry the cross. Maybe said he got the lighter end of it. The Saviour still had the biggest part of the burden. But did these two relive every agonizing moment of his literally being nailed to that old gibbet and hoisted upright before it was dropped into that socket in the ground? I think they could almost feel the pain themselves as he hung there before that bloodthirsty mob of cursing and Christ-hating individuals. And did these two recall how the two thieves had discoursed about their own fate and how one of them
ask the Saviour to remember him and show him mercy? Did they rejoice in the fact that the Lord Jesus had promised that repentant thief a place in paradise that very day? Wasn't that music to his ears? Surely the whole business must have caused their eyes to well up in tears of emotion. And then to think that rather than repel his persecutors, the Lord Jesus was heard to say, "Father, forgive them. They know not what they do." Well, certainly these disciples had much to keep their minds occupied as they conversed along that road. However, while they were very preoccupied with all the events that they had witnessed, they were now in a downcast spirit. They were sorrowful. All their expectations and hopes for the great Messiah had been dashed. All their anticipation of this mighty deliverer who would come for the Jewish people, it seemed to be set further back than ever before. They had such high hopes for this Jesus of Nazareth. They might have recalled the night when all the hosts of singing angels filled the sky over Bethlehem, the night that he was born of Mary. What glad hope that event had brought to the people. And as they watched him grow up and then enter upon his earthly ministry, as they witnessed the many life-changing miracles he performed, healing the sick, giving sight to the blind, even raising the dead, oh, how they had been encouraged. But now, suddenly, it looked as if it had all been for nothing. Not only was he put to such a cruel death, but he didn't even attempt to use his own power to deliver himself from his persecutors. It didn't seem to make sense. Surely now he must be seen as something of, well, at worst a failure, at best a disappointment. So we can understand why these two are sort of so discouraged, down in the dumps. But we emphasize again, their discourse, nevertheless, was all about Christ. Surely, he must be seen as something, well, they really didn't know what to make of it. But notice, secondly, here their desire was all for Christ. As these two disciples reviewed the matters concerning Calvary, did they fully comprehend the truth that he gave his back to the smiters? Did it register with them that he had to go this way in order to procure salvation for his people? Maybe it did, maybe it didn't. Over in Hebrews chapter 12, verse 3 reads, "For consider him that endured such contradiction of sinners against himself, lest ye be wearied and faint in your minds." Now here were two of God's people. And while they were downcast, yet they were carrying out a very important exercise as they walked this road. The fact that they had desires after Christ kept their hearts and minds focused on him. And these words show clearly that meditation on him is the best antidote to misery and despair. Notice what it says, "lest ye be wearied and faint in your minds." Every believer is vulnerable. There's not a saved sinner anywhere ever walked the Christian pathway, but he's in danger of discouragement, aye, even backsliding. But the thought that he suffered like you suffer, and that maybe you suffer in some measure like he did, these things ought to give us patience and courage. If Christ could not be perfected without the sufferings of Calvary, how much more is suffering necessary in our experience? Oh, we hate the thought of it, don't we? But it is necessary betimes in character forming. The Apostle Paul said when writing to Timothy, "Yea, and all that will live godly in Christ Jesus shall suffer persecution." 2 Timothy 3:12. But if suffering wrought such a blessing in the Lord Jesus Christ, then surely it must for us too, because it was for our sakes that he was made perfect. You can be sure of it that all that is most precious in a Christ-like character, the virtues that were perfected in him through suffering, the meekness and lowliness of heart, the gentleness and patience and submission of the Lamb of God will come to us too when we consider him. Look at these two disciples. Emotionally, they're distressed.
Their hopes had been set so high when they had observed his ministry, but now their countenances are sad. And the word used here means dreary. It was that Luke that said, we don't feel like smiling anymore. Indeed, we may never smile again. Well, we can understand that. They've just lost their best friend. He had died in the cruelest of circumstances. Their emotions were stirred at the thought of all the agony he had gone through, and the thought of how lonely it must have been for him, especially when God the Father turned his back on his own dear son. But they still talked about him. This was the one thing that stood them in good stead. Their desire was after him, even in spite of what they saw as disappointment. Oh, how we could learn from these two. Conference on spiritual matters is a most important means of grace. As the scripture says, as iron sharpens iron, so the exchange of spiritual thoughts sharpens the believer's soul. Malachi said, they that feared the Lord spake often one to another. But it doesn't end there.

How often do we take a few minutes to talk to someone else about the things of the Lord? You ever stop to say, will I tell you what the Lord has done for me today? Or what he did for me last week? You don't know how much of an encouragement that may be to some dear soul. How much time is wasted on frivolous things, trifling, unprofitable talk. Yet when it comes to talking about the things of God, things that matter, things that are wholesome, how many suddenly become dummies? They talk about, they call themselves Christians, Christ's ones, and yet don't seem to want to talk about him. If God has blessed you, you ought to tell it. When you think of it, whatever subject you're best at discussing, isn't that where your heart really lies? Isn't it true that of the abundance of the heart, the mouth speaketh? Our Savior said so in Matthew 12:34. But you know what he called the people he was saying it to? A generation of vipers. A viper can't open his mouth without spitting poison. If you had workmen come into your home to do some job or other, what would your conversation be? The weather? Sport? Politics? Livestock prices? What about the things of the Lord? Isn't it interesting when Boaz went to the fields of the reapers? You know what his words were? Ruth 2 verse 4. Boaz came from Bethlehem and said unto the reapers, the Lord be with you. And there they answered him, the Lord bless thee. No idle chat, just the blessing of the Lord. And we're praying for that sort of thing to come again. It's called revival. I suppose nobody ever had a sadder situation to live through than Job. No one ever had greater difficulty to come through, but he was able to say, oh, that I knew where I might find him. Is he the longing of your heart today, beloved? These two disciples' discourse was about Christ. Their desire was for Christ. But notice lastly, their delight was to see Christ. Of the 11 appearances of our Savior after his resurrection, this one is perhaps the most interesting. Luke 24:15-16. It came to pass that while they communed together and reasoned, Jesus himself drew near and went with them, but their eyes were holden that they should not know him. What did he draw near to do? What was his purpose in keeping himself hidden from them for this little time? Was it not just a test of their faith? Didn't he use the occasion to help them unburden their souls to him? We said at the beginning that even though they were sad, having just experienced bereavement, even though all their hopes seemed to have been dashed, still they kept focused upon Christ. And here he came with great compassion, and he opened up the whole big picture to them. He took them through the scriptures and showed them all they needed to know concerning himself. There's no better Bible teacher than the Lord himself. Verse 27 tells us, beginning at Moses and all the prophets, he expounded unto them in all the scriptures the things concerning himself. He was able to show them that in Genesis, he's the great creator. In Exodus, he's the great emancipator. In Leviticus, he's the great high priest. In Numbers, he's the great controller. In Deuteronomy, he's the great lawgiver. In Joshua, he's the great leader of his people. Judges, he's the great military commander. In Ruth, he's the kinsman redeemer. In Samuel, he's the great prophet. And so we could go on. You can't open your Bible, but he's there. And as he showed himself in all these different roles to these two disciples, their hearts were strangely warmed. They saw things in a whole new light. And then to put the icing on the cake, when they finally arrived at their home and invited him to join them for supper, he revealed himself to them before disappearing from their sight. But what an amazing experience this had been for them. And they were compelled to say afterwards, did not our heart burn within us by the way? And you'll notice the word heart there is in the singular. They were united. They were of one heart. They're one in discourse about him. They were one in their desire after him, one in their delight to see him. He was all they ever wanted. Is that how it is with you today, beloved? Didn't the Savior himself say, my son,

0: give me thine heart. Oh, that our hearts were taken up with him, that we could talk more of him. Oh, for a heart to love him more. Oh, I trust the Lord will bless these few thoughts to you, and that you'll purpose to walk that closer road, walk in sweeter fellowship with him. And if you're suffering discouragement, cast your care upon him. But invite him to give you that joy of his salvation to be your abiding portion, to bless you and make you to be a blessing. The Lord bless these few thoughts to our hearts. We'll just commit our way to the Lord in a wee word of prayer. Our loving Father, we thank thee for the desire that these two disciples had after the Saviour. Our prayer would be, Lord, that we might learn from them, that we might have a greater longing, a greater desire to walk in close fellowship with thyself. We have thy promise, I will never leave thee nor forsake thee. Give us, Lord, desires after thee. Warm our hearts. Help us to love thee more and to go out and tell others what the Lord has done for us, what he means to us. Bless us in our fellowship with thyself. Make us to be a blessing wherever we go. And in and through us, each one, glorify thy dear Son. We ask it in Jesus' name and for his sake. Amen.
1: 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This is Leslie Curran saying thank you for listening today, and may the Lord richly bless you.

Revelation chapter 15 verse 1 introduces plagues associated with the seven bowls or vials. Revelation chapter 16 explains the woes contained in each of these bowls. John writes about seeing the woes heralded by the trumpets and the woes poured out from the bowls sequentially, but in reality, they will actually happen almost in parallel. The judgments represented by the sounding of the trumpets and the pouring out of the bowls culminate in God's final judgment. John experienced a series of visions between seeing the seven trumpets and the seven bowls. The section relating to the seven trumpets ends in Revelation chapter 11 verse 19. Revelation chapter 12 has been identified as the key to the whole apocalypse and initiates a series of visions which end at chapter 15 verse 4. Revelation chapter 15 verse 6 commences with seven angels coming out of the temple in heaven with the last of the seven plagues. These angels are instructed to pour out the bowls of God's wrath upon the earth. This section can be divided into what John saw and what he heard. When you follow this formula, seven sections or signs are revealed. Chapter 12 details the conflict between the serpent and the woman and her offspring. Chapter 13, verses 1 to 10, details the persecution by the beast who arises out of the sea. Chapter 13, verses 11 to 18, discusses the persecution of the beast which arises from the earth. Chapter 14, verses 1 to 5, relates to the Lamb pictured with 144,000 redeemed people standing on Mount Zion. Chapter 14, verses 6 to 13, introduces us to the proclamation of the everlasting gospel and of judgment by three angels. Chapter 14, verses 14 to 20, talks about Christ's harvest of the earth. Chapter 15, verses 2 to 4, pictures the believer's victory over the beast and their victory song. It is significant that there are seven divisions in this section between the trumpets and the bowls. In the Bible, seven is the number used to denote fullness and perfection. Seven churches, seven seals, seven trumpets, and now seven bowls or vials. Revelation chapter 12 through to chapter 22 tell the same story as chapters 1 to 11, but explain in greater detail what chapters 1 to 11 only introduce and imply. Chapter 12 now reveals that the devil is the deeper source of evil. The majority of the detail in chapter 12 pictures the destiny of believers during the church age. A very relevant theme in chapter 12 is the protection of God's people from Satan. This is because, through Christ's death and resurrection, he has gained the victory over Satan. The inclusion of this detail is to encourage the readers of this book of Revelation to persevere in their witness despite persecution. Since this is the first talk on the bowls, we shall consider the first four bowls and their contents,
and the effect they have on those living on the earth. Most of the bowls, like the trumpets, recall the plagues of Egypt. By referencing the plagues, this series of judgments remind believers that God protected his own people in the land of Goshen during the plagues, and he will also protect his people from judgment in this present age. The sixth and seventh bowls represent the end time battle and completion of God's promises. We will read from Revelation chapter 16, verses 1 to 3, and verses 8 and 9. I heard a great voice coming from the temple saying to the seven angels, "Go your ways and pour out the bowls of the wrath of God upon the earth." The first angel went and poured out his bowl upon the earth, and foul, festering sores broke out on the people who had the mark of the beast and worshipped his image. The second angel poured his bowl upon the sea, and it became like the blood of a dead person, and every living creature in the sea died. Verses 8 and 9. And the fourth angel poured out his bowl upon the sun, and he was given power to scorch people with fire. And people were scorched with great heat, and blasphemed the name of God, who has power over these plagues. But they did not repent and glorify God. The seven bowls or vials are introduced through another vision which John saw. Revelation chapter 15, verse 5, John says, "After this I looked, and the heavenly sanctuary, the tabernacle of the testimony, which is the dwelling place of God, was opened. Out of this sanctuary came seven angels with the seven plagues. They were clothed in clean, bright linen, and wore golden sashes around their chests. These seven angels have been commissioned by God to pour out the seven bowls of judgments. Revelation chapter 15, verse 7 reveals the contents of the bowls. They are full of the wrath of God. In the following verse, they are described as plagues. Four times in Revelation, the bowl judgments are called plagues. Revelation chapter 15, verse 1, seven angels carrying the seven last plagues. Revelation chapter 15, verse 6, seven angels came out of the temple carrying the seven plagues. Revelation chapter 15, verse 8, until the seven plagues of the seven angels were fulfilled. Revelation chapter 21, verse 9, seven bowls full of the seven last plagues. The only other place in the Holy Scriptures where the seven plagues are linked together is in Leviticus chapter 26, verse 21. This is significant. God said to his people, "If you walk contrary to me and will not listen to me, I will bring seven times more plagues upon you according to your sins." Verse 24 says, "Then I will also walk contrary to you and will punish you seven times for your sins." The warnings of judgment in Leviticus were meant to lead the children of Israel to repentance, but these warnings had the opposite effect on apostate Israelites. Revelation chapter 16 explains the effects of each woe or plague brought upon the world. The goal of all the judgments contained in the seven bowls
is not only to demonstrate God's just judgment of sinners, but ultimately to bring glory to God. The number seven is figurative and refers not only to seven specific woes, but to the completeness and severity of these judgments upon the wicked. It is recorded that each angel poured out the contents of each bowl. Nothing was held back. There are fractions associated with the trumpet judgments. For example, when the first trumpet sounds, only one third of the trees are affected. Fractions are not a feature of the bowl judgments. The pouring out of the bowls by the angels is certainly not to be taken literally. It is a pictorial representation of the execution of divine judgments from heaven. A study of each bowl will confirm that it is symbolism. The first bowl. Revelation chapter 16, verse 2. The first angel went and poured out his bowl upon the earth. Severely painful sores broke out on the people who had taken the mark of the beast and who worshipped his image. This judgment is specific. It is targeted at those who have the mark of the beast and on those who worship his image. This judgment comes to punish people because of their idolatry. The references to the loathsome and malignant sores are figurative, just like the pouring out of the bowls and the mark of the beast. The words loathsome or grievous mean depraved or hurtful. The depraved worship of the beast will bring about depravity of the mind and soul. The effect of the contents of this first bowl is based on the plague of boils that was inflicted upon the Egyptians. Exodus chapter 9, verse 11. The boils were upon the magicians and upon all the Egyptians. Just as the magicians were attacked in Egypt, the worshippers of the beast in Revelation will also be affected. Those who receive the idolater's mark will be chastised by being given a penal mark. The sores mentioned here represent some form of suffering, possibly similar to the affliction introduced by the sounding of the fifth trumpet, Revelation chapter 9, a spiritual and psychological torment. The second bowl. Revelation chapter 16, verse 3. The second angel poured out his bowl into the sea. The sea became like the blood of a dead man, and every living thing in the sea died. This second bowl bears a striking resemblance to the second trumpet. When the second trumpet is sounded, a third of the sea will become blood, and a third of the creatures living in the sea will die. Revelation chapter 8, verse 9. The second bowl is based on the plague in Exodus chapter 7, verse 17. Moses was told to strike the river Nile, and it would be turned to blood. The fish would die, and the people would not be able to drink the water. However, there are differences between the second bowl and the second trumpet. The sounding of the second trumpet affects only parts of the world. The contents of the second bowl affects the rivers of the entire world. The imagery of the second bowl, like the second trumpet,
may indicate famine conditions which are linked to economic deprivation. The River Nile was the main source of food

system is severely damaged. Revelation chapter 16, verse 3. Every living thing in the sea died. This point highlights maritime disaster and famine conditions in general. If sea life dies, humans will also suffer and die. Death might not be literal here. It might suggest a scarcity of sea life, leading to a scarcity of humans to work the sea, leading to a failure of economies and subsequent suffering. The third bowl. Revelation chapter 16, verse 4. The third angel poured out the contents of his bowl into the rivers and the springs, and they became blood. The outcomes following the third bowl are similar to those of the third trumpet. Revelation chapter 8, verse 10 and 11. As the third angel sounded his trumpet, a great burning star fell on a third of the rivers and on the springs, and many people died because the waters were bitter. However, we still have a distinction between the partial and universal effect of these two plague judgments. The third trumpet heralded a plague which fell on a third part of the rivers. The third bowl was poured out on all rivers. The third trumpet and the third bowl are based on the same Exodus plague, the plague of water being turned to blood. The second and third bowls are symbolic, representing both suffering and death. Like the second bowl, the third bowl draws a parallel with the anticipation of the destruction of Babylon the Great. This link is based on the prosperous maritime commerce of Babylon. Revelation chapter 18, verse 17. Every captain and all the ships and sailors and all the business people who depended on the sea for their trade stood afar off. They stand at a distance lamenting the destruction of Babylon and the livelihood which she supported. In Revelation chapter 18, verse 8, Babylon's demise is referred to as plagues, which result in pestilence and mourning and famine. These plagues make it clear how God carries out his judgment against the economic system of the world, the same system which Satan and his agents have used to deceive believers and lure them away from worshipping the true God. The collapse of the economic system eventually plunges the kingdom of the beast into darkness. Believers in Christ should avoid dependence on this system. They should be careful not to compromise their Christian values in support of it. How often do we examine the values we place on money and material success? Satan is subtle. These things can creep on us, creep up on us, silently, and before we know it, we have been snared. John now records the words of the angel who was holding the third bowl. He refers to this angel as the angel of the waters. Revelation chapter 16, verse 5. You are righteous, O Lord,

the Lord who is and was and shall be, because you have decided these things. This three tense formula of God's name displays how this act of judgment is a demonstration of God's sovereignty over history. Why is this judgment just? The angel gives the answer from a heavenly viewpoint. Revelation chapter 16, verse 6. God gave them blood to drink because they poured out the blood of the believers and the prophets. They deserve it. God's judgment is based on the Old Testament principle, the punishment fits the crime. They poured out the blood of believers and prophets, so God has given them blood to drink. Both references to the word blood here represent not merely literal death, but also various degrees of suffering. This figurative interpretation is supported by Isaiah chapter 49, verse 26, where God makes this statement about the enemies of the children of Israel. I will feed whoever oppresses you with their own flesh. They shall be intoxicated with their own blood, just as if they had drunk sweet wine. All mankind shall know that I, the Lord, am your Saviour and Redeemer. Those who oppressed God's covenant people will be dealt with by God in the same way that they treat his own special people. The reason that people will suffer under the judgment of the third bowl is precisely because they have caused God's people to suffer. God's judgment upon these people will be full and final. The fourth bowl. Revelation chapter 16, verse 8. The fourth angel poured out the contents of his bowl on the sun. He was given power to burn people with fire. Note, the angel was given this power by God, showing to us that God has ultimate sovereignty and power over the plagues and the affairs of the world. Again, we need to bear in mind that the pouring out of the bowl is figurative, and the effect of this judgment is also figurative. The burning of people is figurative. The pouring out of God's wrath in the Old Testament is often figuratively expressed by fire. Jeremiah chapter 7, verse 20. Behold, my anger and my fury shall be poured out upon this place. It shall burn and not be quenched. The symbolism of cosmic alteration indicates that people are to be judged because they have altered God's moral laws, usually through idolatry. Mankind are still attempting to change God's moral laws to align them with Satan's agenda. The concluding effect of the fourth bowl conjures up an image of the sun scorching people with fire. The word scorched is repeated in relation to this fourth bowl. Verse 8, scorch men with fire. Verse 9, men were scorched with great heat. These men will be repaid in kind for what they did to those who were believers. In Revelation chapter 7, John sees a company of people
wearing white robes, standing around the throne of God. We are told in verse 16 that the hunger, thirst, intense light, and scorching heat inflicted by satanic unbelievers will no longer be experienced by these people assembled around God's throne. The punishment of the fourth bowl precedes the return of Christ to the earth and anticipates the final judgment of Babylon, which will also be burned with fire. Revelation chapter 17, verse 16. The great whore, Babylon, shall be burned with fire. Revelation chapter 18, verse 8. She, Babylon, shall be utterly burned with fire. This is not literal fire, but a picture of the suddenness and decisiveness of God's judgment. Unfortunately, the judgment that will be meted out to these people will not bring about repentance and cause them to give glory to God. They will continue to blaspheme and slander the name of the true God. They will blame God for their hardship. They will propagate lies about God's character in a vengeful response to the punishments which they will experience from God's hand. When disasters happen on a large scale in the world, many people are quick to blame God for their hardships and death. How many people stop and think about the mighty power of God? How many people stop and think about the plan of God? How many people stop to consider that one day they will have to meet this all-powerful, righteous God? How many people stop and consider that they are going to meet God with their sins unforgiven? This loving God has provided a solution to the problem of sin. In his letter to Timothy, Paul wrote, 1 Timothy chapter 1, verse 15, "This is a faithful saying and utterly reliable. Christ Jesus came into the world to save sinners." While hanging upon the cross, the Lord Jesus suffered for sins. Not for his own sins, he had none. It was for my sins and your sins. Jesus died with our sins so that we could die without them. Joseph Denham Smith wrote the words of this hymn: "All my sins were laid upon him. Jesus bore them on the tree. God, who knew them, laid them on him. And believing, I am free." John chapter 3, verse 16 states, "God loved the world so much that he gave his only Son. Whoever believes on him will not perish, but will have everlasting life." Will you believe that the Lord Jesus suffered and died for your sins? That decision is yours.

Praise to the Lord, the Almighty, the King of creation. O my soul, praise him, for he is thy health and salvation. All ye who hear now to his temple draw near, joining in glad adoration. Praise to the Lord, who o'er all things so wondrously reigneth, shieldeth thee gently from harm, or when fainting sustaineth. Hast thou not seen how thy heart's wishes have been granted in what he ordaineth? Praise to the Lord, who doth prosper thy work and defend thee. Surely his goodness and mercy shall daily attend thee. Ponder anew what the Almighty can do, who with his love doth befriend thee. Praise to the Lord, O let all that is in me adore him. All that hath life and breath, come now with praises before him. Let the Amen sound from his people again, gladly, for aye we adore him.

This week on the Gospel Broadcast, I'm taking a reading from Ecclesiastes, and it's the wisest man that ever lived. And he says, "Whatsoever your hands find to do, do it with all your might, for there is no power nor device in the grave." You and I, as we live our lives day by day, we have been allocated a time in this life, on the stage of life. And we have a limited time, because the Bible says that someday we will all have to leave this scene of time. And so the wisest man, he says, "Whatsoever your hands find to do, do it with all your might, for there is no power nor device in the grave." There was a man called Noah, and the Bible tells us that God Almighty came to that man and asked him to do something. God asked him to prepare a large boat for his family. And the Bible tells us that he went and done exactly as God had asked him to do. He went and he cut the trees down with his hands. He built the boat with his hands. And the Bible tells us that after he had obeyed the call of God and done exactly as God had asked him to do, then he heard the voice of God saying to him, "Come into the ark, for," he says, "I have seen that you are righteous." And so the call that Noah heard is the call that goes out to you and I today. Whatsoever your hands find to do, do it with all your might, for there is no power nor device in the grave. There's a man called Daniel, and the Bible tells us regarding his own life. And he knew that there were things that he had to do and things that he had to say. And he was brought before different kings. And he was a tremendous influence on the country, a tremendous godly influence on the country. He did not shun away from the call or from the work that God had laid at his hand to do. Whatsoever his hands found to do, he done them with all his heart and soul and mind. He was brought before that great king, Belshazzar, and we've often looked at the story. And one night Belshazzar had his birthday party, and he sent out an invitation to all his lords, 1,000 of them. They brought their wives, and there were 2,000 gathered in the great banquet hall for the great birthday party. And the Bible tells us that Belshazzar had a hatred, a hidden hatred, within his heart against the great God Almighty. And so as the party was getting underway and the wine was flowing, the wine brought out his emotions and how he felt and how he thought. And the Bible tells us that Belshazzar, he began to mock God Almighty. He began in his own sinful, terrible way to turn the worship of God Almighty to something else of absolutely no value. And in that night he got those 2,000 people drunk, and he got them to worship the gods of gold and silver and brass and stone and wood and iron. A deliberate turn away from God Almighty. And the Bible says that suddenly and unawares, he was faced with the writing on the wall. Belshazzar, you are weighed in the balances and found wanting. The wording was put in a different language, and he didn't understand the language. And so he sent for his astrologers, he sent for his soothsayers, he sent for the Chaldeans, very clever men. And he says, "Look, I'll give you so much if you can tell me exactly the interpretation of this writing. I don't understand the language that this is written in." None of them could help him. But there is a man, and he was hidden away, a man called Daniel. He was one of God's men, always available to do what God had asked him to do. And so the message was sent to Daniel to come to see the king and make an interpretation of the language and the writing. The king came to him, and the king says, "I've heard about you." He says, "I've heard that you can interpret visions and dreams." And so Daniel, he says, "Well, it's only because I'm available to do what God wants me to do. Whatsoever my hands find to do, I'll do it with all my might," would have been his attitude.
And so he looked at the writing, and an awful frown came across his face. And the king, he looked over at him, and then his wife came in, and the wife says to the king, "Don't be upset and don't be annoyed, but Daniel says it's not good. Daniel says the writing is this. It's God speaking, and he says you are weighed in the balances and found wanting. God has put you on the weighbridge, and there has not been 1 ounce of respect for God Almighty that has shown on the weighbridge. God has put you on the weighbridge, and there has not been 1 ounce of dependence, 1 ounce of appreciation, 1 ounce of adoration to the great God Almighty. For the great kingdom that God has given you there in Babylon." The Bible tells us that that night Belshazzar was dethroned from that throne. "Whatsoever your hands find to do, do it with all your might." And by the way, Daniel had warned his own father of the awful pitfall that Belshazzar had fallen into. And Belshazzar's father was warned a year before of the awful pitfall by Daniel. Daniel was used mightily to dissolve doubts, to interpret visions, to do great things in the country. He was a mighty statesman indeed. "Whatsoever your hands find to do, do it with all your might." There are different other characters in the precious Word of God, and God asked them to do certain things. It wasn't much at the time, but what they did was something powerful indeed. Come with me the night before the crucifixion of the Lord Jesus Christ, and there's a room that is needed to institute the first communion feast. There is a room that is needed for this to take place, and so someone has to provide this room. And Christ, he says, "Go into the city and you'll see a man there, follow him and tell him that I need his room for the Passover feast. Whatsoever your hands find to do, do it with all your might." And so the disciple went in and followed the good man into the house, and that man provided that room, and the blessing that has come to millions as a result of that is something phenomenal indeed. That upper room, and Christ went in and he took the bread. He said, "This is a symbol of my body which is going to be broken for you." Took the wine, he said, "It's a symbol of my blood that's going to be shed for you." And the disciples realized Christ was going to pay the price for their sins. That man provided the room. "Whatsoever your hands find to do, do it with all your might, for there's no power nor device in the grave." What about Joseph of Arimathea, that counselor, the secret disciple of Christ? And after Christ's death, Christ needed a tomb, a short-term tomb. Who was going to provide this? Joseph of Arimathea had taken his hands and used them mightily with the hammer and the chisel, had spent weeks, probably months, and he had spent a long time, maybe years, carving out of the rock, the hard rock, a tomb. And he provided that for the Lord Jesus Christ. It was only a temporary, and it was only needed for 3 days and three nights. But nevertheless, those hands were needed to provide that. "Whatsoever your hands find to do, do it with all your might." Perhaps I'm speaking to some and you say, "I'm not prepared to leave this world and I am not right with God. I have a burden of sin. I have no peace of God in my heart. I have no peace of God in my mind. And what in the world am I going to do?" Whatsoever your hands find to do, do it with all your might. But you say, "I cannot save myself. I cannot cleanse myself from my sins." What I mean is this: lay your hands on the precious Word of God and get to business with God and confess your sins and believe that the Lord Jesus died on the cross for you and receive the Lord Jesus Christ into your life and follow God with all your heart and soul and mind. Lay your hands on the Word of God and get down to business with God. For time will pass so quickly. Our lives are only a vapor that appear for a little time
and then they pass away. And some day the body will lie silent in the grave, with no longer the opportunity to pray to God, to talk to God, and have the great opportunity of being forgiven of the sins. And it's important to get right with God. And don't sit and wait expecting it to come to you. You must go to God. He has sent out so many invitations. Come, he says. Let us reason, says the Lord. Though your sins be as scarlet, they will be as white as snow. Though they be dyed red like crimson, God says, I'll make them like wool. He says, come now, and he says, I will forgive you. And it's important to get down to business with God Almighty. For there is a peace to be had. There is blessing. There is joy. There is great peace to be found through following God Almighty with all your heart and soul and mind. Follow him and know the blessing of God with you in your life.

The reading is a familiar parable of Jesus from the 15th chapter of the Gospel of St. Luke. Now the tax collectors and sinners were all gathering round to hear Jesus, but the Pharisees and teachers of the law

who do not need to repent. In 2014, the National Maritime Museum in Greenwich opened an exhibition with the intriguing title, Lost and No Way Home. It had a subtitle called The Quest for Longitude. Determining one's position at sea, out of sight of land, required knowing both latitude, that's one's north-south position, and also the longitude, the east-west position. Determining latitude was relatively easy, usually from the observation of the stars. However, longitude was much more difficult. The early navigators used dead reckoning, but this was hopelessly inaccurate for long ocean voyages, and often these ended in tragedy. The ship became lost, with no way home. Then in 1714, the Board of Longitude was set up. They offered a prize for anyone who could devise an accurate way of determining longitude. This is what they said. The discovery of longitude is of such consequence that for want thereof, many ships have been retarded in their voyages and many lost. There will be a longitude prize for such a person or persons as shall discover longitude. And the prize money was worth £20,000. In today's money, that is nearly £4 million. It took 58 years to solve the problem when a very accurate marine chronometer was invented. This instrument meant that it was now possible to accurately find longitude anywhere at sea, and so ships would no longer be lost with no way home. Lost and no way home describes the spiritual condition of the human race ever since man sinned. Sin had destroyed our relationship with our Creator, and there was no way in which we could restore that broken relationship. We were totally lost spiritually. Every human man-made religion was and is totally unable to restore what sin had destroyed. But there is a way home spiritually, as the words of a chorus put it. There's a way back to God from the dark paths of sin. There's a door that is open, and you may go in. At Calvary's cross is where you begin when you come as a sinner to Jesus.

0: 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I'm Pastor Chuck Swindoll, and thanks for listening to Radio North, Gospel Radio with a little bit of country.
1: This is Ashley Day, inviting you once again to join us as we seek to answer the question, what does the Bible say? Would you like to turn in your Bibles to Daniel chapter 11? Daniel chapter 11. If you were here last week, you will remember that we plowed through the first 35 verses of Daniel 11 and traced the feud between Egypt and Syria over a period of some 300 years. We also saw Israel's involvement in that struggle. It took us from Alexander the Great to the time of Christ, where we closed our study. Now, between verse 35, where we stopped last week, and 36, where we're going to begin today, is a space of over 2,000 years. Because suddenly the narrative jumps forward to events that are still future today. We shouldn't be surprised at this because we've seen it all before. You'll remember that in the 9th chapter of Daniel, the angel predicted 70 weeks of years upon Daniel's people, and that the period was cut between the 69th week and the 70th week. We saw how Christ rode into Jerusalem at the close of the 69th week, but that the 70th week is still future, leaving the same 2,000 silent years in between. Well, these silent years are the church age. And, of course, we're living in that today. It began soon after the resurrection, and it will close when Christ returns for his own. The seven-year tribulation period, as Daniel's 70th week, will then begin. We saw that the reason for the silence was that Daniel was concerned only for his own people, the Jews. And so he had no reason to be educated in the times of the Gentiles, which have occupied the missing 2,000 years. Well, the same pattern is followed here. The angel began where Daniel was, that's in the third year of Cyrus, king of Persia, and he traced history through to the time of Christ. Then he jumped over the church age, didn't realize it was going to happen even, and continued his narrative from the beginning of the tribulation period, which is called by Jeremiah a time of Jacob's trouble. That refers to Israel as a nation. The new subject is introduced by the phrase at the end of verse 35, which says, even to the time of the end, because it is yet for a time appointed. And then in verse 36 we read, and the king shall do according to his will, and he shall exalt himself and magnify himself above every god, and shall speak marvelous things against the God of gods, and shall prosper till the indignation be accomplished. For that which is determined shall be done. Well, no king in history has fulfilled that prophecy. And so we can safely assume that it refers to the Antichrist who will come at the end of the age. Conservative scholars have agreed to that from as far back as Jerome, who lived in the 4th century AD. In other words, this king is the little horn of chapter 7, or the beast of Revelation 13, who will gain absolute power over the people of the world during the tribulation period and exalt himself above Jehovah. Where it says he will prosper till the indignation is accomplished, the indignation refers to the tribulation, during which the wrath or the indignation of God will be poured out upon the earth. Antichrist will prosper throughout that period. Now verse 37. Neither shall he regard the God of his fathers, nor the desire of women, nor regard any god, for he shall magnify himself above all. Now, the opening statement of that verse has led many expositors to conclude that the Antichrist will be an apostate Jew. The term, the God of his fathers, is a Jewish term, and is used frequently in the scriptures. However, others have pointed to the fact that the word here for God is not Jehovah or Yahweh, that would render the identification unmistakable, but Elohim, which is plural and is frequently used to describe gods in general. Thus, the Antichrist might be said to simply disregard the gods of his father, regardless of what they happen to be. Now, I personally have difficulty with that idea for two reasons. First, because I don't see why the angel would bother to predict it at all, if that's what it meant. If God didn't refer to Jehovah, what difference would it make if the Antichrist were to turn from one pagan god to another? It wouldn't make any difference at all, would it? And then second, in chapter 2, verse 23, where Daniel was actually praying to God, he used the phrase, "I thank thee and praise thee, O thou God of my fathers," and he used Elohim instead of Jehovah, which to my mind seems to shoot down that theory. In that case, the Antichrist might well be an apostate Jew, meaning a Jew that has turned away from God. Nobody knows for certain, except God himself, he knows. The second phrase, that he shall not regard the desire of women, is equally fuzzy. Those who claim that the word God simply means a pagan idol also suggest that the angel is referring to one of the pagan goddesses which flourished in ancient times. But I don't find that very convincing either. To me, a better interpretation seems to be that it was the desire of all devout young Jewish women to be the mother of the Messiah. That's a fact of history. We know that that's the case. Isaiah predicted that a virgin would conceive and bring forth a son and call his name Emmanuel, meaning God with us. And it was the ambition of every devout young woman to be that person, that mother. The Antichrist will present himself as Messiah, of course, but he'll disregard the requisite of the virgin birth, because he won't be able to manage that. Verse 38. But in his estate shall he honor the God of forces, and a God whom his father knew not shall he honor with gold and silver and with precious stones and pleasant things. Okay, many theories have been suggested concerning the meaning of the term the God of forces, or fortresses as it is literally. Since there never was a god of that name, it seems rather obvious that the angel was not designating an actual deity. After all, we saw in verse 37 that he will not regard any god, but he'll put himself above all. So personally, I think the God of forces is not a deity at all that the Antichrist will worship. He prophesied to set himself in that position and demand the world to worship him. It seems unlikely that he'll worship anyone else. The NASB has a personal pronoun there, making the God of forces a person. But it's printed in italics, meaning it's not there in the text. It's just been put there to make the reading clearer. I believe the God of forces refers to the principle of military power, which he will exercise worldwide and fund with enormous sums of money. And this interpretation seems to agree with the next verse, verse 39, where it says, "Thus shall he do in most strongholds with a strange God, whom he shall acknowledge and increase with glory, and he shall cause them to rule over many, and shall divide the land for gain." Most modern translators have foreign in place of strange, but by military conquest he will increase his dominion, reap a harvest of riches from the territories he occupies, and handsomely reward those who aid him in his conquests. Now verse 40. And at the time of the end shall the king of the south push at him, and the king of the north shall come against him, like a whirlwind, with chariots and with horsemen and with many ships. And he shall enter into the countries and shall overflow and pass over. Now last week we traced the struggles between the kings of Syria and Egypt. But in the end times they appear to be on the same side, attacking the Antichrist from the north and from the south of Israel. Remember that this prophecy always has the directions with Israel in the center, so it's north and south of Israel. And a great deal of the fighting will take place there. Now probably by then the kings of the north and the south will be confederacies rather than single nations. Ezekiel 38 and 39 speaks of a northern confederacy that will come down upon Israel. And a southern confederacy could easily include some of the African nations. We don't know for certain. But at the end of the verse where it says, and he shall enter into the countries and shall overflow and pass over, the he almost certainly refers to the Antichrist. He will crush opposition, and in doing so he will greatly increase the area of his own dominion. Now verse 41. He shall enter also into the glorious land, and many countries shall be overthrown, but these shall escape out of his hand, even Edom and Moab and the chief of the children of Ammon. He shall stretch forth his hand also upon the countries, and the land of Egypt shall not escape. Well, the glorious land is Israel. It's always Israel. And other scriptures tell us that the Antichrist will occupy Israel midway through the tribulation period. Much land will be conquered, but God will protect certain areas primarily to provide shelter for the remnant of Israel that manages to escape the Antichrist's attack. If you look at a map, you'll discover that Edom and Moab lie on the east side of the River Jordan, in present-day Jordan. And although ancient Ammon is Syria today, which is antagonistic toward Israel, parts of it apparently will be preserved. Petra, which many of you have visited, lies in Edom. And it is thought that this might be the place prepared for sheltering the Jews during the Great Tribulation. Now verse 43. But he shall have power over the treasures of gold and silver, and over all the precious things of Egypt. And the Libyans and the Ethiopians shall be at his step. But tidings out of the east and out of the north shall trouble him. Therefore he shall go forth with great fury to destroy and utterly to make away many. And he shall plant the tents of his palace between the seas in the glorious holy mountain. Yet he shall come to his end, and none shall help him. By this time Egypt will have fallen under the Antichrist's dominion, and he will have helped himself to its riches. Ethiopia and Libya will be allied with him, but trouble will be brewing out of the east. This will probably be an attack by China and maybe some Asiatic allies. Revelation 16 records that the kings of the east will cross the dried up riverbed of the Euphrates in the second part of the tribulation period. And the ninth chapter of Revelation says that an invasion force of 200 million men will cross over the Euphrates on their way to Israel. That's a big invasion. There seems to be another invasion from the north at the same time, but the Antichrist will launch ferocious attacks on these forces and will set up his headquarters between the seas in the glorious holy mountain. The glorious holy mountain is Jerusalem. And so he will set it up there between the Mediterranean, of course, and the Dead Sea. And it will be there that he will have his headquarters when Christ returns in glory and puts down all opposition. Christ will be the stone cut out of the mountain without hands that will strike Nebuchadnezzar's image on the feet and reduce all world domination to dust. Still describing the great tribulation, the angel continues in chapter 12 and verse 1. He's still talking to Daniel. He says, "At that time shall Michael stand up, the great prince who stands for the children of your people," that is Israel. "And there shall be a time of trouble such as never was since there was a nation, even to that same time. And at that time thy people shall be delivered, every one that shall be found written in the book." God will not allow Israel to be completely destroyed. The angel Michael will be dispatched to strengthen her, and at precisely the right time, Christ will appear on the Mount of Olives. And of course, he will be accompanied by his bride, the church. We will have been taken away before the tribulation begins, and at the end, we will come back with him. So shall we ever be with the Lord. The final comment on those tumultuous days is contained in verses 2 and 3. "And many of those who sleep in the dust of the earth shall awake, some to everlasting life, and some to shame and everlasting contempt. And they that be wise shall shine as the brightness of the firmament, and they that turn many to righteousness as the stars forever and ever." Now, some have complained that the general resurrection is not due until the end of the millennium, that's the 1,000 years reign of Christ upon the earth. But I think that God is entitled to make exceptions if he wishes. After all, Matthew records that back at the time of Christ's resurrection, many who died rose from their graves and wandered around in the city. Must have scared people half to death. He writes, "And the graves were opened, and many bodies of the saints who slept arose, came out of the graves after his resurrection, went into the holy city and appeared to many." That doesn't seem to fit with our neat eschatological package, does it? But that's God's privilege. Who are we to complain? Verse 3 provides great incentive for soul winners, doesn't it? If you want to shine as the stars forever and ever, then you know what to do. Verse 4. "But thou, O Daniel, shut up the words and seal the book, even to the end of the time. Many shall run to and fro, and knowledge shall be increased." If ever there was a description of today's society, that's it. At no time in history has there been so much knowledge, not limited to scholars, but distributed across a wide section of the population. Small children today have a working knowledge of things unimagined by university professors only 50 years ago. Most people have traveled abroad and have flown long distances over oceans and continents. The millions of cars on the world's roads carry people of all sections of society swiftly from one place to another. Compared with travel in Daniel's time, today's society would seem a nightmare. Actually, it does seem a nightmare most of the time. But it was all predicted 5 centuries before Christ, and it was to be part of the scene in the last days of this age. So you can see where we are. Verse 5. "Then I, Daniel, looked, and behold, there stood 2 others, one on this side of the bank of the river, and the other on the other side of the bank of the river. One said to the man clothed in linen who was upon the waters of the river, 'How long shall it be to the end of these wonders?' And I heard the man clothed in linen, which was upon the waters of the river, when he held up his right hand and his left hand to heaven, and he swore by him who lived forever, that it shall be for a time, times, and a half. And when he shall have accomplished to scatter the power of the holy people, all these things shall be finished. Now remember that in Daniel 9 and 27, the angel said, "And he shall confirm the covenant with many for 1 week, one period of 7 years. And in the midst of the week, after 3.5 years, he shall cause the sacrifice and the oblation to cease. And for the overspreading of abominations, he shall make it desolate, even until the consummation. And that determined shall be poured upon the desolate." In other words, the last 7 years of this age will be divided into two parts. The worst part coming in the second part of the tribulation. Jesus, referring to the same point in Matthew 24:15, said, "When you therefore see the abomination of desolation spoken of by Daniel the prophet stand in the holy place, whosoever reads, let him understand. Then let those who are in Judea flee into the mountains. Let him who is on the housetop not come down to take anything out of his house. Neither let him who is in the field return back to take his clothes." Then in verse 21, "For then," at that point, "then shall be great tribulation, such as was not since the beginning of the world to this time, no, nor ever shall be. And unless those days be shortened, there should no flesh be saved. But for the elect's sake, those days shall be shortened." The elect there, of course, are not Christians, but Jews, who will be protected during that time. Well, half of 7 is 3.5. So the great tribulation will be the last 3.5 years. Or, as the angel says here, a time, times, and a half a time. Which amounts to the same thing. Apparently, the Antichrist will succeed in overcoming Israel. But just at the time of the greatest crisis, Christ will appear on the scene and set everything straight. Now verse 8. "And I heard, but I understood not. Then said I, O my Lord, what shall be the end of these things? And he said, Go thy way, Daniel, for the words are closed up and sealed until the end of the time. Many shall be purified and made white and tried, but the wicked shall do wickedly, and none of the wicked shall understand, but the wise shall understand." So poor Daniel stood there scratching his head and wondering what in the world the angel meant. But the angel explained, in effect, that what he had told him was not really for him. He hadn't told it to him for his own benefit, but for those who lived at the end of the age. That's you and I. Now, obviously, the prophecy would not make a whole lot of sense to someone who lived before the time of Christ and before the scriptures were complete. It would be another 500 years before God gave the revelation to John, for instance. Then Daniel's prophecy would be illuminated, but even then, at that time, the fulfillment of prophecy could not have been as clear as it is today. We are living in the end times, and we can see these things beginning to come together in a way that they could never have imagined. Now verse 11. "And from the time that the daily sacrifice shall be taken away, and the abomination that makes desolate shall be set up, there shall be 1,290 days. Blessed is he that waits and comes to the 1,335 days. Now, no one knows for certain what the two periods in verse 12 apply to. The great tribulation, from the desecration of the temple until the end, will last for 1,290 260 days. That's 3.5 years. But here an additional 30 days has been added before the cleansing, plus another additional 45 days. We can only assume that the events predicted to take place following the return of Christ to this earth will take time. Matthew 25 tells of the judgment of the nations, for instance. Ezekiel chapter 20 speaks of the regathering of Israel. And Zechariah 13 and 14 tell of geological changes that will take place on the earth's surface at that time. Presumably all these will be accomplished within the 75 days after the end of the tribulation period. And those people remaining until the end of that time will be greatly blessed because they'll be qualified to enter into the millennium kingdom. That indeed is a great blessing. So finally, verse 13. But go thou thy way till the end be, for thou shalt rest and stand in thy lot at the end of the days. Daniel had been faithful in a few things. God was going to make him ruler over many things. His reward was certain. He could safely lay down his burden now, unsolved, and look forward confidently to the end of the age when he would be resurrected and given great honor in the kingdom of the Lord. And so this fascinating book of Daniel draws to a close. In it, we've seen God's prophetic program for the ages laid out and confirmed in several different ways. Each prophecy added more details until the picture emerged clear and uncompromising. We can only wonder at the knowledge and the control of God over the affairs of men and bow before him in praise and worship. We're living in the last days. It may not be very long before the Lord returns for his own. We need to be ready. We've been warned. Now we need to be ready.
2: 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And now until this same time next week, this is Ashley Day saying goodbye.

honey. I know I've said it too many times before. I said I'd never say it again. I guess I should say anything at all, since you're supposed to belong to him. But I just can't let you go without telling you just how much I love you.

guess that's about all I gotta say. So I'm just gonna take my bags and I'm gonna walk. I know those bright lights are calling, honey. Big fine cars and fancy cars. But if you ever want somebody to just love you, someday you just may, just give me a call. You know where I am.

night, they hold each other tight as they dance on and on till the morning light. The soft embraces that they seem to share just make me feel aware of the loneliness I've

Good evening, ladies and gentlemen. Welcome to the Choi Family Radio Ministry program, and this is Sarah Choi. We have some exciting schedule ahead of us for the next half hour. We will present you with some of your all-time favorite hymns sung by David and Hannah Choi. And for today's program, I thought it would be good to talk about the cross of Jesus Christ. So I will tell you some stories and testimonies in relation to the cross, and I hope that today's program will encourage, uplift, and comfort you. Now we have David and Hannah singing Down at the Cross, Where My Savior

A Dutch painter Rembrandt is called the painter of light. He was a devout Christian. The Raising of the Cross is one of his masterpiece paintings. It is paintings of people trying to stand the cross up vertically after nailing Jesus on it. While Jesus was shedding his blood in pain and agony on the cross, a crowd of people were standing it up to point to heaven. When we take a close look at this picture, we will see a character in a blue hat as part of the crowd who stood beside the soldiers. Rembrandt painted himself as a character in the crowd. By painting himself beside the soldiers, Rembrandt was publicly confessing that Jesus was crucified because of his sin, and that he was equally guilty of crucifying Jesus. And it is true. Each one of us have crucified Jesus. And do you know why? It is because Jesus died for each of our sins. It is because Jesus was pierced for each of our transgressions. This is why it is each of us who crucified Jesus.

The Navigators is a worldwide Christian parachurch organization whose main purpose is to train Christians with Bible studies. The president of the Navigators visited Hong Kong and met a Chinese minister's couple. He visited their house, and the husband and wife were around 60 years old. They were so close and loving that they were holding each other's hands all the time, looking at each other's eyes and smiling, and they looked very happy. They did everything together when they worshipped, when they served tea to their guests, and even when they went to the kitchen to get something. The president of the Navigators was amazed at how they could keep their passion love for so long, and there was a story behind it. The Chinese minister said, "We recently moved from the mainland China to Hong Kong 30 years ago, and I was a Bible college student, and we were engaged. I was arrested by the communists the day before our wedding day. They put me into prison and told me that they would not approve me to become a minister and church leader. Knowing that the next day was my wedding day, they said that they would let me go if I denied Jesus Christ. But I could not deny Jesus even if I could not marry my fiancé. He had to stay in prison, and they allowed his fiancé to visit him only once a year. But she was also a woman of strong faith, a good disciple of Jesus too. And she would come and pray with tears, holding his hands. She said to him, 'Never give up your faith. Hold on to your faith.' The man said, 'Honey, I don't know when I will be released. You need to meet somebody else.' But she said, 'It is you that I love.' And after a short visit, there was another year of waiting. They met once a year, and a year, 5 years, and 10 years have passed away. And the communists tried to lure him to change his mind by saying that they would let him go immediately only if he denied Jesus once when he met her. But during the 5 minutes of visitation, they encouraged each other, saying, 'I will stay strong in the Lord.' The lady said, 'Do not comply with them. Hold on to your faith.' 5 years, 10 years, 20 years, and 30 years passed. His hair turned white. They severely persecuted him in prison, beating him up, mixing up his meal with stone powder, and so on. His teeth and his stomach were severely damaged. The prison warden finally concluded that it was no use for them to keep him in prison. He was released after 30 years, and he married his fiancée, who waited for him for 30 years. They exiled to Hong Kong as a newly wed couple. A minute or even a second was very, very precious for them. They would not waste any time. They were always together, smiling at each other, and they were waiting for each other for 30 years. And this waiting may have been a cross for them to bear."

Let me tell you about this man called Jae Bong-gu. He is a Korean man that was convicted as a murderer killing a family with an axe in 1963. This was a real surprise for all the people, but he received the Lord Jesus later and became a totally new person before he was executed. Now, Mr. Ko lost his parents when he was little. His life as an orphan was hard and toilsome. Ko had been enlisted and became a soldier, and he helped around the house of an important man, and his name was Park, and he was in a high position. So Ko was doing all the house chores for Mr. Park. And Ko was always poor and hungry. So one day he saw some groceries and food in Park's kitchen. He stole some but caught by the maid, who told on him. Ko was arrested and was convicted for stealing out of court material, and he was put into prison for 6 months. He was outrageously angered. He thought, "I stole only a small amount of food. Why did he beat me up and put me in prison?" He became a convicted criminal for that, being in prison for 6 months. He was seized by unspeakable anger, hatred, and revenge thoughts. He came out of prison and was transferred to another military camp, and he was so full of anger that he could not even sleep. And Ko decided to take an axe and went to Mr. Park's house in the middle of the night, since he knew all about them and their house very well. So he killed all six members of the family there with an axe, including the maid. But on the next morning, Ko found out that it was not the Park's family whom he had killed that night before. Park had left the post a month before, and Ko killed the family of Mr. Lee, who recently had assumed the position of Mr. Park. And Ko was arrested and was sentenced to death. Now that he had nothing to do except waiting for death, and he became more violent. And one day, the prison warden was looking through the bars to check on him. Ko rushed to him and poked his eyes off the warden with his fingers. No one would want to go near him. But Deacon Cook Son An visited him at the prison, preaching about the Jesus Christ and handing him a Bible. At first, Ko threw it away, yelling at An, "Well, I'm dying soon. Why are you doing this to me? Go away." And one day he opened to pick up a Bible, and he met the living Lord Jesus while he was reading the Bible. And Ko felt the kind of love which he had never experienced in his life. He came

but I give thanks to God for pouring His grace on me, a wretched sinner like me, saving me, and I will now go to heaven when I die. And he says, Dear brothers, God has given you a chance to turn to Him by repenting of your sins. So do not spend your time hesitating. Read the Bible yourself and test whether my words are right or wrong. For the kingdom of God is not a matter of talk, but the power. Until he was executed on 10th March 1964, he preached the gospel to his fellow inmates, bringing 1,800 of them to the Lord. The day of his execution came, and the executioner asked him what he wanted to say before he passed away. And in reply of this, Cope proclaimed John 3:16, For God so loved the world that he have his only one and son, that whoever believes in him shall not perish but have eternal life. He then sang a hymn, Pass me not, a gentle Savior, hear my humble cry. While on others thou art calling, do not pass me by. Savior, Savior, hear my humble cry. While on others thou art calling, do not pass me by. And then Cole finished this song and quietly went to be with the Lord.

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Hi there, this is Teddy Docherty, inviting you to join me for a time of hope, inspiration, and encouragement in word and music. Let's begin today with Carmen singing Leaning on the Everlasting Arms.

Now here's yours truly singing, "Nothing's Too Big for My God." What are you facing today? What impossibility is looming up before you? Remember, nothing, absolutely nothing, is too big for God.

Now listen to Gloria sing an old favourite, What a Friend We Have in Jesus.

You know, today there are too many Christians asking God for his blessings and yet doing nothing about the way they live. You know, our lifestyle has everything to do with the depth of the blessings God wants to give us. We can't live any way we want to live and expect God to bless us and his blessings to just keep flowing into our lives. Sometimes we sweep things under the rug from time to time rather than deal with them. But if we want to walk in total freedom, the freedom that God has called us to, then we're going to have to do something about our conduct, our behaviour, our lifestyle, and determine that we're going to get rid of some of the old habits that we have been carrying around with us. Anything that attempts to pull you back into your old lifestyle must be dealt with if you want God's best in your life. It must be thrown out. I know this seems hard and painful, but the freedom that's coming your way far exceeds any pain you may feel today. The peace, the joy, the life you'll experience will be greater than any high you've ever had. Ephesians 5:17 says, "Wherefore, be ye not unwise, but understanding what the will of the Lord is." The Message Bible says, "Don't live carelessly, unthinkingly. Make sure you understand what the Master wants. Pleasing the Father in the way you live has everything to do with the dimension of God's blessing that you walk in." Our main objective should be to please God. And in order to please him, then our lifestyle and conduct has to be dealt with. God wants us to live a holy life. What is holiness? It is nothing more than loving what God loves and hating what God hates. We need to begin filling our minds, our ears, our eyes with the truth from God's word. Then we will begin changing from the inside out. Loving what God loves and hating what God hates develops from having an intimate relationship with your Heavenly Father. You know, when you love someone, you want to please them. You don't want to do anything that would disappoint them. Isn't that right? So by spending time daily throughout the day with the Lord, you will fall in love with him. And the more you know him, the more you'll love him. And the result of that love, you'll desire to please him with your lifestyle. I don't know about you, but I want everything God says that I can have. I want everything that my covenant says I can have. And every Christian I know wants to walk in the fullness of God's blessings. But not every Christian is willing to conform to the standards. Are you willing today to conform to the standards that God requires for this to become a reality in your life?

This is Teddy Doherty thanking you for joining me. Please join me again next week at the same time. And remember, God's not through blessing you, and God's not through using you.

From Coleraine in County Londonderry, we present Let the Bible Speak. It's good to have you join us today as we spend 15 minutes around the Word of God, preaching Christ in all His fullness to men and women in all their need.

0: And this is Leslie Curran saying hello and welcome in the Saviour's name. I'm glad you've taken time to tune in and join us once again. And bringing God's message to us today is the Reverend John Greer.
1: I wish to return your attention today to the words of Job 33, 27 and 28. We read, "He looketh upon men, and if any say, I have sinned, and perverted that which was right, and it profited me not, he will deliver his soul from going into the pit, and his life shall see the light." We have noticed here that from these words there is laid before us the great truth that the sinner must respond to God's dealings with him. He must respond to the gospel and turn away from sin to seek the mercy of the Lord. And we have noticed here that these words remind us of the confession of sin that God requires of men. Essentially, this is what we have in verse 27. "If any say, I have sinned, and perverted that which was right, and it profited me not." This is a confession of sin. We have noticed, therefore, that the confession of sin is an integral part of the gospel. Throughout the scriptures, where we read the word confess or confession, we find that in just about every instance, it is with relation to confessing one's sins to the Lord. Then we also have noticed that the idea in confession of sin is that of expressing agreement with what the Lord says about us and about our sin. In the New Testament, for example, the word confess literally signifies to say the same thing. And therefore, when men are confronted by God about their sin, and there's an honest and a true confession, there will be that awareness and that admission that the Lord's verdict is right, that his appraisal of us and our sin is faultless. And therefore we come to look at these words where we have this statement of confession. "If any say, I have sinned and perverted that which was right, and it profited me not." This is a confession that you would do well to make and to think carefully about as we consider these words. You see, it's the confession of the fact of sin. "If any say, I have sinned." This is a clear statement of the fact of sin and sinning. However, the confession of the fact of sin is just not to make some glib statement or to express some mere emotional feeling about sin. Rather, it is to confess the fact of sin with regard to its nature. There is one standard word for sin in the Old Testament, being used hundreds of times. The word literally means to err or to miss the mark. A vivid illustration of it is in Judges chapter 20 and verse 16, where the text speaks of the 700 left-handed men of Benjamin. And it says, "Every one could sling stones at an hairbreadth and not miss." Now the word for miss in this text is the same word as is translated sin in all these scriptures throughout the Old Testament. And the point been brought out by the words of Judges 20 verse 16 is very clear. These Benjamites were so accurate as slingers of stones that though left-handed, they never missed the target. And in this way we see the idea that's in sin. The word miss is the same word as for sin, and the word for sin means to miss the mark. And therefore, used here as it is of the Benjamites, we find that it illustrates for us that sinners, if they're going to be right with God, if they're going to be accepted by God, should never miss the mark as far as behavior, conduct, obedience to the Lord is concerned. But the point is, the sinner always misses the mark. He never hits it. He always goes astray. He always falls short. He never is able to land, as it were, right in the target. My friend, that's the nature of sin. That is the reality about sin. Sin is the inability of man to hit the target with regard to obedience to the law of Almighty God. Sinners miss the mark all the time, and the mark is the

See, the reference here is to man coming short of that which God approves, because the word glory, as used here, has to do with approval. And therefore, when men come short of the glory of God or of the approval of God, it means that they haven't reached the target. They have missed it altogether. And therefore, sin is the failure to reach God's mark. Men will never reach God's approval. Men sin in that they do not reach the standard that God requires. And this is a verdict that is true of everyone, because here in Romans 3 it says, "For there is no difference, for all have sinned and come short of the glory of God." Now, sinner, if you're ever going to be saved, then you need to recognize the fact of your sin. Just not that you have sinned, but what sin actually is, what its nature is, what actually is involved in sinning. You fail to reach the divine standard. You come short of it. You go astray like the arrow that leaves the bow but never reaches the target and flies off at some angle and is not near the target at all. This is the nature of sin. This is your condition and your state. And I would urge you today to recognize this and to think about this, that you are one who has failed to come up to God's approval, and therefore you're under God's wrath and condemnation. There's also here the fault of sin. The words of our text go on to say, not only "I have sinned, but am perverted that which was right." Sin, in essence, is also perversion. The word for perverted has the meaning of making something crooked. And therefore sin takes what is straight and true and twists and perverts it. From the very beginning, this has been so. The devil, then Eve, perverted what God had said and sinned and fell. And therefore, from ever that time occurred, the nature of man has been just this. For example, we read about it in Jeremiah 17, verse 9, where it says, "The heart of man is deceitful above all things and desperately wicked." The heart of man is slippery, is what the word means. The heart of man is crooked and perverted. And therefore, this is the fault of sin. This is what sin is. This is why it's wrong, is because it perverts that which is right. And if you think about all kinds of sin, you will see that. Is not lying a perversion of truth? Is not dishonesty a perversion of the kind of conduct that should be moral and marked by integrity? Is not adultery a perversion of morality? You go through all of the sins that men commit, and you'll find in every one of them there's the perversion of that which was right. God laid down the standard. God requires this behavior of man, but man in his nature is a sinner, and therefore continually brings forth that which is not right. He brings forth that rather which is perverted and twisted and crooked, and therefore is so far removed from the moral standard of God as not to be recognized. And then this is a confession of the futility of sin. For it says, "And it profited me not." The practice of sin is utter folly or futility because it brings no profit to the soul. My dear friend, sin brings nothing but shame and misery, guilt and sorrow, corruption, and eventually eternal ruin. Now here is a true, full confession of sin. The fact of sin, I have sinned, that I've missed the mark. The fault of sin, I've perverted that which was right. The futility of sin, it has done me no good. Look at the human race. Look at the lives of men. My friend, look at yourself and ask yourself the question, has sin ever done me any good? Has it ever brought me any profit? Has it ever added anything to me that is virtuous or commendable
No, most certainly it has not.

0: And you need today to stop and think about the fact that sin has, rather than profited you, sin has robbed you. Sin has degraded you. Sin has brought you low. Sin has caused you to lose a good name, caused you to become perhaps the object of scorn and shame. I don't know how far gone you are in sin or how far deep you've gone in sin. Don't know how far away you are with regard to the sin of which you're guilty. But I tell you, my friend, your sin has never profited you, and it never will, and it never can, because sin is rebellion against God, and therefore sin can only lead to eternal ruin. We think of how the Lord Jesus Christ spoke of the final, ultimate consequence of a life of sin when he said, "What shall it profit a man if he shall gain the whole world and lose his own soul?" My friend, how vivid a commentary those words are from the lips of Christ on what we read here in this text. "And it profited me not." The Lord Jesus Christ shows that a life of sinning never profits anyone. Rather, it leads to the hopeless loss of the soul. My friend, that's an awful bargain to strike, where you spend your life, your time, your energy, your ability serving the world, the flesh, and the devil. And at the end of it all, you lose your soul, and you're damned forever. I urge you today to seek Christ, confess your sin, and find pardon in Christ's blood.
1: 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Thank you for listening today. May the Lord richly bless you. And don't forget to tune in on this same station at the same time next week, when once again we turn to the Scriptures and let the Bible speak.

meet you in church on Sunday morning, and it's a vast importance to get out to church. Very important indeed. A lovely track this is.

O Lord, it is thyself to meet. To this sweet feast we come. Like Mary resting at thy feet, we learn of thee alone. We well remember thou hast said, this do, remembering me. So thus we take the bread, the wine, in memory, Lord, of thee. O Lord, we come not for our need, nor with our grief to thee, but on the bread and wine to feed, and to remember thee. Yes, to remember all thy love, remember all thy woe. Remember thou art now above, yet in our midst below. O Lord, from thee the bread we take, from thy pierced hand the wine. In rest accepted for thy sake, our meetness, Lord, is thine. We praise thee for this quiet time spent with thyself alone, in which we feel the Spirit's power and all his teachings own. O Lord, we come, for thou art here. Enrich each memory. Thy faithful promise brings thee near and gathers us to thee. O body broken, poured out blood, blessed memories ever dear, thou Son of Man, thou Lamb of God, how good to meet thee here.

0: I'm taking a reading from the Book of Luke's Gospel, chapter 18 and verse 13, and it's the latter part of the verse. God, be merciful to me, a sinner. Within all of our gospel broadcasts, we always seek to explain the importance and the reality of getting right with God. And on this particular broadcast, I have dedicated the entire broadcast as to tell you exactly how you can get right with God, how you can become a Christian. And the Bible tells us very clearly indeed of the simplicity of receiving the Lord Jesus Christ as your personal Saviour. In Luke's Gospel, chapter 18, it reminds us of the story that was reiterated by the blessed Lord Jesus Christ about two people who went to the temple to pray. One of them, he stood there and he boasted to God Almighty of everything that was right within his life. And he was glad that he wasn't like other sinners were, even as the sinner who was standing beside him. The other man, he starts to pray and he says, God, be merciful to me, a sinner. Now, these are the words of Christ, and this is how simple it is to become a Christian. No great confusion. No waiting for some great thing to happen, but to understand very clearly what is happening. And so he says, God, be merciful to me, a sinner. Christ, he said, this man went down to his house justified. What? Are you telling me that it's as simple as that? That the man comes into the place and he starts to pray to God and he says, God, be merciful to me, a sinner. Christ says he went down to his house justified. Within life, it's of vast importance to recognize that God is not the author of confusion, but of peace. God is not the author of confusion, but of peace. And for someone who recognizes that they have gone wrong, they have sinned against the Lord, they have been brought into this life through past generations of great sinners, and to recognize that God is a holy God, and to say, God, be merciful to me, a sinner. And that man went down to his house justified. Come with me to the crucifixion scene. There are two thieves hanging beside Christ on the cross. And one of them has absolutely no time for Christ. The other one recognizes he has gone wrong in life. He recognizes that there are only a few breaths left to keep the body going. He recognizes that very soon he'll be out and into God's eternity. He turns around to Christ and he says, Lord, remember me when you come into your kingdom. And Christ confirmed his salvation. He says, today you will be with me in paradise. There is the reality and the power of God's true salvation. Not a confusion, not waiting for something to happen, but to pray to God Almighty and to see the results. St. Paul, he penned in the book of Romans, this is what he says, whosoever shall call upon the name of the Lord shall be saved. He penned also in 2 Corinthians chapter 7 and verse 10, for godly sorrow worketh repentance unto salvation. Very easy to become a Christian, and very easy to miss it. To believe on the Lord Jesus Christ and to be saved is very easy. John's Gospel, chapter 3 and verse 15, and on these broadcasts we are only telling you what is in the precious Word of God, not a man-made way to try and get right with God, but what God says in his Word. John 3 and 15, that whosoever believeth in him should not perish, but have eternal life. John 5:24, truly, truly, Christ says, I say to you, he that heareth my word and believeth on him that sent me hath everlasting life and shall not come into condemnation, but is passed from death unto life. John 12:46, I am come a light into the world, that whosoever believeth on me should not abide in darkness. John 20:31, but these things are written that ye might believe that Jesus is the Christ, the Son of God, and that believing you will have life through his name. Romans 10:9, that if thou shalt confess with thy mouth the Lord Jesus, and shalt believe in thy heart that God hath raised him from the dead, you will be saved. Believing on the Lord Jesus Christ, and the important thing to trust in him. The Bible gives many exhortations as to trusting in the Lord. Psalm 37:3, trust in the Lord and do good, so shalt thou dwell in the land, and verily thou shalt be fed. You're looking to get right with God and to become a Christian. Psalm 37:5, commit thy way unto the Lord, trust also in him, and he shall bring it to pass. Oh, we go back to the man in the temple. He says, God, be merciful to me, a sinner. He committed his way to the Lord. He trusted in the Lord, and he went home justified. Psalm 118:8, it's between the individual and God Almighty. It is better to trust in the Lord God than to put confidence in anyone. Proverbs 3:5, trust in the Lord with all your heart, and lean not unto your own understanding. Do not allow your own understanding to cloud and to fog out the view of the powerful shining light of the glory of the Lord Jesus Christ. Isaiah 26:4, trust in the Lord forever, for in the Lord Jehovah is everlasting strength. Here's a good verse here. Isaiah 50:10. Who among you that feareth the Lord, that obeyeth the voice of his servant, that walks in darkness and has no light, let him trust in the name of the Lord and stay upon his God. For those of you who are in the darkness of uncertainty, in the darkness of confusion, in the darkness of whatever, in the darkness of not having the assurance of God's salvation within your heart, he says, let him trust in the name of the Lord and stay upon his God. Psalm 31:19, O how great is thy goodness, which thou hast laid up for them that fear thee, which thou hast wrought for them that trust in thee before the sons of men. Psalm 32:10, many sorrows shall be to the wicked, but he that trusteth in the Lord, mercy shall compass him about. Psalm 34:22 is a powerful verse. It says, the Lord redeemeth the soul of his servants, and none of them that trust in him shall be desolate. Ah, Cain was desolate. Cain didn't trust in the Lord God Almighty. Cain became a wicked man, and the Bible says he went out from the presence of the Lord. The man in Luke's Gospel chapter 16, a man who died without Christ, he was desolate. But those who trust in the Lord will not be desolate. Psalm 125:1, they that trust in the Lord shall be as Mount Zion, which cannot be removed, but abideth for ever. Proverbs 29:25, the fear of man bringeth a snare, but whoso putteth his trust in the Lord shall be safe. That great prophet Isaiah, who penned 66 chapters of the greatest prophecies and promises of his time, penned something in chapter 26:3. He said, thou wilt keep him in perfect peace, whose mind is stayed on thee because he trusts in thee. The importance of understanding the reality of why Christ went to the cross, and to recognize that there he died for me. Jesus died for me. And the work that was accomplished at Calvary was something powerful indeed. The Bible says regarding the death of the Lord Jesus Christ, that Christ died not for our sins only, but for the sins of the whole world. There, as my surety, he firmly stood, paid for my ransom with his precious blood. He died for my sins to bring me to God. Jesus died for me. He died instead of me. We go back to the man who prayed in the temple. He says, God, be merciful to me, a sinner. When he prayed it, the prayer was heard and the prayer was answered. And it's important to recognize that when you pray a prayer like that, to believe that God has heard and answered the prayer. In the book of Genesis chapter 15 and 6, it talks about Abraham. And he believed in the Lord, and it was counted to him for righteousness. Acts 13 and verse 39, regarding the Lord Jesus Christ, by him all that believe are justified from all things. There was someone in Galway who read that on a poll. All that believe are justified. And he recognized that by believing on the Lord Jesus Christ and following him with all his heart and soul and mind in total repentance from all his sins, he could find peace. And he found peace through the Lord Jesus Christ. All that believe in Christ are justified from all things. Romans 5 and 1, therefore being justified by faith, we have peace with God through our Lord Jesus Christ. The importance and the reality of recognizing the forgiveness of God Almighty. 1 Corinthians 6 and 11, regarding justification, it talks about a great catalogue of sinners, and they came and asked Christ for mercy. And such were some of you, but you are washed, you are sanctified, you are justified in the name of the Lord Jesus and by the Spirit of our God. How easy is it to become a Christian? John 1 and 12, to as many as receive Christ, to those he gives the power to become the children of God, even to those that believe in his name. You say, how do I receive Christ? Come with me to a city called Jericho. There's a man called Zacchaeus, he's not right with God. He goes out and he searches for God. And the Bible tells us that when Christ came to the place where he was, he came and he received Christ joyfully. Wanted to hear what he had to say, and he wanted to go and do what God had asked him to do. He came and he received him joyfully. What did Christ tell him? Did Christ say someday you might enjoy the reality of salvation? Christ says, this day is salvation come to this house. Let me make it very, very clear. Our bodies are like houses, and your body is the temple of the Holy Spirit. Zacchaeus knew that he wasn't right with God. He went searching for Christ, and he received Christ. And Christ said, this day is salvation come to your house. There is a promise, a guarantee to those who will call, that God will answer. Psalm 91 and 15, he shall call upon me and I will answer him. I will be with him in trouble. I will deliver him and honour him. Isaiah 65 and 24, and keep in mind the man in the temple praying to God for mercy. And it shall come to pass that before they call, I will answer. and while they are yet speaking, I will hear. We go into this temple. We see God Almighty and a man praying. God, be merciful to me, a sinner. And God Almighty hears that prayer. God Almighty answers that prayer. And the Bible says this man went down to his house justified. There was an experience that happened. This man, he cried to God for mercy. God heard. God answered the prayer. And that's all there is to it. Luke 9:11 and 19, Christ, he says, ask, and it shall be given you. Seek, and ye shall find. Knock, and it shall be opened to you. God Almighty expects true-heartedness. 2 Chronicles 7 and 14, if my people who are called by my name will humble themselves and pray and seek my face and turn from their wicked ways, then will I hear from heaven and will forgive their sin and will heal their land. Jeremiah says in 29 chapter of his book in verse 13, and ye shall seek me and find me when ye search for me with all your heart. By faith, Mark 11 and 24, Christ speaking, he says, whatever things ye desire when ye pray, believe that ye receive them, and you will have them. In closing, we take another look at this man in the temple. And this is how easy it is to become a Christian. Recognizing that God Almighty is there, that God is a holy and a pure God, that God is a powerful place called heaven that unpardoned sinners can't get into it. And all God expects is the person to come humbly before God and confess their sins. God, be merciful to me, a sinner. And that man went down to his house justified. The reality and the simplicity of God's salvation. Something powerful indeed.
1: What will you do in that great day when heaven and earth shall pass away, when all the pomp and glory here like morning dew shall disappear, and you from out your lonely tomb shall stand in judgment's awful doom? When God's great trump shall wake the dead, where will you hide your once fair head? What will you do? Where can you go amid that fearful scene of woe, where none can help, and all alone you stand before that great white throne? What will you do when lightnings flash, this wide world quivers, thunders crash? The earth shall melt with fervent heat, but you, oh, where can you retreat? Not in the grave can hide you more, for death and hell their dead restore. O awful day, who would not be sheltered, O Lamb of God, in thee? Safe at thy side, when wild and loud the shrieks of that unnumbered crowd shall rend the heavens and fill the skies, till judgment's doom shall close their cries. Stand.

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I saw tears of joy on a Christian's face, and I heard the sinner's cry. And as I tried to touch his hand,

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Here's a lovely piece for you now, softly and tenderly. Jesus is calling you.

0: Prince of Peace will soon appear. His coming must be very near. He'll give a shout, the saints will rise, caught up to meet him in the skies. He'll come again, he'll come again, his promise is so very plain. I'll take you home to dwell with me in heaven for all eternity. No eye has seen or ear has heard the glorious things he has prepared for those who did his call obey and started on the narrow way. He'll come again, he'll come again, his promise is so very plain. I'll take you home to dwell with me in heaven for all eternity. There'll be no fear nor sorrow there, his peace we shall forever share. The storms of life will all be past, we shall be safely home at last. He'll come again, he'll come again, his promise is so very plain. I'll take you home to dwell with me in heaven for all eternity.
1: Well, that's all we have time for in the Country Gospel Hour this week, and we now conclude the programme with a lovely track, I Know Who Holds Tomorrow, sang for us so well by Eileen King.

Revelation chapter 15 verse 1 introduces plagues associated with the seven bowls or vials. Revelation chapter 16 explains the woes contained in each of these bowls. John writes about seeing the woes heralded by the trumpets and the woes poured out from the bowls sequentially, but in reality, they will actually happen almost in parallel. The judgments represented by the sounding of the trumpets and the pouring out of the bowls culminate in God's final judgment. John experienced a series of visions between seeing the seven trumpets and the seven bowls. The section relating to the seven trumpets ends in Revelation chapter 11 verse 19. Revelation chapter 12 has been identified as the key to the whole apocalypse and initiates a series of visions which end at chapter 15 verse 4. Revelation chapter 15 verse 6 commences with seven angels coming out of the temple in heaven with the last of the seven plagues. These angels are instructed to pour out the bowls of God's wrath upon the earth. This section can be divided into what John saw and what he heard. When you follow this formula, seven sections or signs are revealed. Chapter 12 details the conflict between the serpent and the woman and her offspring. Chapter 13, verses 1 to 10, details the persecution by the beast who arises out of the sea. Chapter 13, verses 11 to 18, discusses the persecution of the beast which arises from the earth. Chapter 14, verses 1 to 5, relates to the Lamb pictured with 144,000 redeemed people standing on Mount Zion. Chapter 14, verses 6 to 13, introduces us to the proclamation of the everlasting gospel and of judgment by three angels. Chapter 14, verses 14 to 20, talks about Christ's harvest of the earth. Chapter 15, verses 2 to 4, pictures the believer's victory over the beast and their victory song. It is significant that there are seven divisions in this section between the trumpets and the bowls. In the Bible, seven is the number used to denote fullness and perfection. Seven churches, seven seals, seven trumpets, and now seven bowls or vials. Revelation chapter 12 through to chapter 22 tell the same story as chapters 1 to 11, but explain in greater detail what chapters 1 to 11 only introduce and imply. Chapter 12 now reveals that the devil is the deeper source of evil. The majority of the detail in chapter 12 pictures the destiny of believers during the church age. A very relevant theme in chapter 12 is the protection of God's people from Satan. This is because, through Christ's death and resurrection, he has gained the victory over Satan. The inclusion of this detail is to encourage the readers of this book of Revelation to persevere in their witness despite persecution. Since this is the first talk on the bowls, we shall consider the first four bowls and their contents,
and the effect they have on those living on the earth. Most of the bowls, like the trumpets, recall the plagues of Egypt. By referencing the plagues, this series of judgments remind believers that God protected his own people in the land of Goshen during the plagues, and he will also protect his people from judgment in this present age. The sixth and seventh bowls represent the end time battle and completion of God's promises. We will read from Revelation chapter 16, verses 1 to 3, and verses 8 and 9. I heard a great voice coming from the temple saying to the seven angels, "Go your ways and pour out the bowls of the wrath of God upon the earth." The first angel went and poured out his bowl upon the earth, and foul, festering sores broke out on the people who had the mark of the beast and worshipped his image. The second angel poured his bowl upon the sea, and it became like the blood of a dead person, and every living creature in the sea died. Verses 8 and 9. And the fourth angel poured out his bowl upon the sun, and he was given power to scorch people with fire. And people were scorched with great heat, and blasphemed the name of God, who has power over these plagues. But they did not repent and glorify God. The seven bowls or vials are introduced through another vision which John saw. Revelation chapter 15, verse 5, John says, "After this I looked, and the heavenly sanctuary, the tabernacle of the testimony, which is the dwelling place of God, was opened. Out of this sanctuary came seven angels with the seven plagues. They were clothed in clean, bright linen, and wore golden sashes around their chests. These seven angels have been commissioned by God to pour out the seven bowls of judgments. Revelation chapter 15, verse 7 reveals the contents of the bowls. They are full of the wrath of God. In the following verse, they are described as plagues. Four times in Revelation, the bowl judgments are called plagues. Revelation chapter 15, verse 1, seven angels carrying the seven last plagues. Revelation chapter 15, verse 6, seven angels came out of the temple carrying the seven plagues. Revelation chapter 15, verse 8, until the seven plagues of the seven angels were fulfilled. Revelation chapter 21, verse 9, seven bowls full of the seven last plagues. The only other place in the Holy Scriptures where the seven plagues are linked together is in Leviticus chapter 26, verse 21. This is significant. God said to his people, "If you walk contrary to me and will not listen to me, I will bring seven times more plagues upon you according to your sins." Verse 24 says, "Then I will also walk contrary to you and will punish you seven times for your sins." The warnings of judgment in Leviticus were meant to lead the children of Israel to repentance, but these warnings had the opposite effect on apostate Israelites. Revelation chapter 16 explains the effects of each woe or plague brought upon the world. The goal of all the judgments contained in the seven bowls
is not only to demonstrate God's just judgment of sinners, but ultimately to bring glory to God. The number seven is figurative and refers not only to seven specific woes, but to the completeness and severity of these judgments upon the wicked. It is recorded that each angel poured out the contents of each bowl. Nothing was held back. There are fractions associated with the trumpet judgments. For example, when the first trumpet sounds, only one third of the trees are affected. Fractions are not a feature of the bowl judgments. The pouring out of the bowls by the angels is certainly not to be taken literally. It is a pictorial representation of the execution of divine judgments from heaven. A study of each bowl will confirm that it is symbolism. The first bowl. Revelation chapter 16, verse 2. The first angel went and poured out his bowl upon the earth. Severely painful sores broke out on the people who had taken the mark of the beast and who worshipped his image. This judgment is specific. It is targeted at those who have the mark of the beast and on those who worship his image. This judgment comes to punish people because of their idolatry. The references to the loathsome and malignant sores are figurative, just like the pouring out of the bowls and the mark of the beast. The words loathsome or grievous mean depraved or hurtful. The depraved worship of the beast will bring about depravity of the mind and soul. The effect of the contents of this first bowl is based on the plague of boils that was inflicted upon the Egyptians. Exodus chapter 9, verse 11. The boils were upon the magicians and upon all the Egyptians. Just as the magicians were attacked in Egypt, the worshippers of the beast in Revelation will also be affected. Those who receive the idolater's mark will be chastised by being given a penal mark. The sores mentioned here represent some form of suffering, possibly similar to the affliction introduced by the sounding of the fifth trumpet, Revelation chapter 9, a spiritual and psychological torment. The second bowl. Revelation chapter 16, verse 3. The second angel poured out his bowl into the sea. The sea became like the blood of a dead man, and every living thing in the sea died. This second bowl bears a striking resemblance to the second trumpet. When the second trumpet is sounded, a third of the sea will become blood, and a third of the creatures living in the sea will die. Revelation chapter 8, verse 9. The second bowl is based on the plague in Exodus chapter 7, verse 17. Moses was told to strike the river Nile, and it would be turned to blood. The fish would die, and the people would not be able to drink the water. However, there are differences between the second bowl and the second trumpet. The sounding of the second trumpet affects only parts of the world. The contents of the second bowl affects the rivers of the entire world. The imagery of the second bowl, like the second trumpet,
may indicate famine conditions which are linked to economic deprivation. The River Nile was the main source of food for the Egyptians. Revelation chapter 16, verse 2 mentions the mark of the beast. In Revelation chapter 13, verse 17, we were informed that no one had the right to buy and sell unless they received this mark. Buying and selling is a reference to economic control. The second bowl judgment or plagues bring about famine conditions. The world's economic system is severely damaged. Revelation chapter 16, verse 3, every living thing in the sea died. This point highlights maritime disaster and famine conditions in general. If sea life dies, humans will also suffer and die. Death might not be literal here. It might suggest a scarcity of sea life, leading to a scarcity of humans to work the sea, leading to a failure of economies and subsequent suffering. The third bowl. Revelation chapter 16, verse 4. The third angel poured out the contents of his bowl into the rivers and the springs, and they became blood. The outcomes following the third bowl are similar to those of the third trumpet. Revelation chapter 8, verse 10 and 11. As the third angel sounded his trumpet, a great burning star fell on a third of the rivers and on the springs, and many people died because the waters were bitter. However, we still have a distinction between the partial and universal effect of these two plague judgments. The third trumpet heralded a plague which fell on a third part of the rivers. The third bowl was poured out on all rivers. The third trumpet and the third bowl are based on the same Exodus plague, the plague of water being turned to blood. The second and third bowls are symbolic, representing both suffering and death. Like the second bowl, the third bowl draws a parallel with the anticipation of the destruction of Babylon the Great. This link is based on the prosperous maritime commerce of Babylon. Revelation chapter 18, verse 17. Every captain and all the ships and sailors and all the business people who depended on the sea for their trade stood afar off. They stand at a distance lamenting the destruction of Babylon and the livelihood which she supported. In Revelation chapter 18, verse 8, Babylon's demise is referred to as plagues, which result in pestilence and mourning and famine. These plagues make it clear how God carries out his judgment against the economic system of the world, the same system which Satan and his agents have used to deceive believers and lure them away from worshipping the true God. The collapse of the economic system eventually plunges the kingdom of the beast into darkness. Believers in Christ should avoid dependence on this system.
They should be careful not to compromise their Christian values in support of it. How often do we examine the values we place on money and material success? Satan is subtle. These things can creep up on us, silently, and before we know it, we have been snared. John now records the words of the angel who was holding the third bowl. He refers to this angel as the angel of the waters. Revelation chapter 16, verse 5. You are righteous, O Lord, the Lord who is and was and shall be, because you have decided these things. This three-tense formula of God's name displays how this act of judgment is a demonstration of God's sovereignty over history. Why is this judgment just? The angel gives the answer from a heavenly viewpoint. Revelation chapter 16, verse 6. God gave them blood to drink because they poured out the blood of the believers and the prophets. They deserve it. God's judgment is based on the Old Testament principle, the punishment fits the crime. They poured out the blood of believers and prophets, so God has given them blood to drink. Both references to the word blood here represent not merely literal death, but also various degrees of suffering. This figurative interpretation is supported by Isaiah chapter 49, verse 26, where God makes this statement about the enemies of the children of Israel. I will feed whoever oppresses you with their own flesh. They shall be intoxicated with their own blood, just as if they had drunk sweet wine. All mankind shall know that I, the Lord, am your Saviour and Redeemer. Those who oppressed God's covenant people will be dealt with by God in the same way that they treat his own special people. The reason that people will suffer under the judgment of the third bowl is precisely because they have caused God's people to suffer. God's judgment upon these people will be full and final. The fourth bowl. Revelation chapter 16, verse 8. The fourth angel poured out the contents of his bowl on the sun. He was given power to burn people with fire. Note, the angel was given this power by God, showing to us that God has ultimate sovereignty and power over the plagues and the affairs of the world. Again, we need to bear in mind that the pouring out of the bowl is figurative, and the effect of this judgment is also figurative. The burning of people is figurative. The pouring out of God's wrath in the Old Testament is often figuratively expressed by fire. Jeremiah chapter 7, verse 20. Behold, my anger and my fury shall be poured out upon this place. It shall burn and not be quenched. The symbolism of cosmic alteration indicates that people are to be judged because they have altered God's moral laws, usually through idolatry.
Mankind are still attempting to change God's moral laws to align them with Satan's agenda. The concluding effect of the fourth bowl conjures up an image of the sun scorching people with fire. The word scorched is repeated in relation to this fourth bowl. Verse 8, scorch men with fire. Verse 9, men were scorched with great heat. These men will be repaid in kind for what they did to those who were believers. In Revelation chapter 7, John sees a company of people wearing white robes standing around the throne of God. We are told in verse 16 that the hunger, thirst, intense light, and scorching heat inflicted by satanic unbelievers will no longer be experienced by these people assembled around God's throne. The punishment of the fourth bowl precedes the return of Christ to the earth and anticipates the final judgment of Babylon, which will also be burned with fire. Revelation chapter 17, verse 16. The great whore, Babylon, shall be burned with fire. Revelation chapter 18, verse 8. She, Babylon, shall be utterly burned with fire. This is not literal fire, but a picture of the suddenness and decisiveness of God's judgment. Unfortunately, the judgment that will be meted out to these people will not bring about repentance and cause them to give glory to God. They will continue to blaspheme and slander the name of the true God. They will blame God for their hardship. They will propagate lies about God's character in a vengeful response to the punishments which they will experience from God's hand. When disasters happen on a large scale in the world, many people are quick to blame God for their hardships and death. How many people stop and think about the mighty power of God? How many people stop and think about the plan of God? How many people stop to consider that one day they will have to meet this all-powerful, righteous God? How many people stop and consider that they are going to meet God with their sins unforgiven? This loving God has provided a solution to the problem of sin. In his letter to Timothy, Paul wrote, 1 Timothy chapter 1, verse 15, "This is a faithful saying and utterly reliable. Christ Jesus came into the world to save sinners." While hanging upon the cross, the Lord Jesus suffered for sins. Not for his own sins, he had none. It was for my sins and your sins. Jesus died with our sins so that we could die without them. Joseph Denham Smith wrote the words of this hymn, "All my sins were laid upon him. Jesus bore them on the tree. God, who knew them, laid them on him. And believing, I am free." John chapter 3, verse 16 states, "God loved the world so much that he gave his only Son. Whoever believes on him will not perish, but will have everlasting life." Will you believe that the Lord Jesus suffered and died for your sins? That decision is yours.

nobody that wants to take it. Yes, indeed. We've room for everybody, including you today, on the Old Hallelujah Special. Thank you for being with us. Trust you're going to have an encouraging program for it. Yes, we will indeed. We will certainly make an effort. There's no doubt of that. We will indeed. Right. What we're going to play a wee song or two. We'll have to play a wee country gospel song or two. And here is Crimson River saying, "We're telling the world."

You know, sometimes it's too late to say the things you meant to say. Too late to say you're sorry or some kindness to repay. Too late to speak the loving word or lend a helping hand, to show appreciation or to give the gift you planned. Thus we pile up vain regrets that haunt the years ahead, memories of all the things we might have done or said. Save yourself that pain and take each opportunity to doing all that's in your power for friends and family.

Any day now, his face I'd say yours. I was just reading something the other day there about the rapture and how even years ago, well, it seemed so far distant, but yet a lot of people are thinking it's very, very close, and someday now, yes, his face I'll see. Can I say hello to Matt and Paul MacArthur? Hello to Matt and Paul MacArthur. Great to have you tuned in here. Hello to Mary Davison over there in Desert Martin. There's Sheila and Joe Mullen as well. Hello to you. And hello to Eileen McVeigh. Absolutely. Here's a lovely song here from Mullaghan, from the Ballybay Country Gospel Group. Where could I go but to the Lord?

Yes, and that a fact. Where could I go but to the Lord when things are depressing you, putting you down, trying to overcome you? Where can I go? What can I look? Friends seem to desert you. Where can I go but to the Lord? He said, I will never leave you, and I will never forsake you. Stay close to me. Yes, lovely words there. Where could I go but to the Lord? I say hello to Sally Neely. How are you? Hello to Arnold Edgerton as well. There's Gladys Kirk over there in Cook. Hello to Ivy Hopkins and Amy. Yes, that's Amy. That's my neighbours, Amy. Amy or Ivy. David and Amy. Talking to them back and forth. And Margaret Kelly, hello to you. Elizabeth and Robert Gear. And there is Jacqueline Getty. Absolutely good to have you all tuned in here to your favourite radio station, Radio North, on Medium Wave 846. And of course, your friends from around the world can join in, www.radionorth.co.uk. And why not tell them all? Matter of fact, I'll tell you, you should just love them to Jesus. Here's the old pass.

Yes, lovely song there by the Old Pass. Let's love them to Jesus and win them for Jesus. Yes, we can't save them, but we can certainly win them for Jesus. Right, hello to, where were we there? Margaret McKillop, good day to you, Margaret. Isabel Hearn doesn't like to miss the programmes. There's Margaret Briggs. Hello, Margaret, good to have you tuned in here. Sally Pollard, hello to Sally. And there's Barbara and Eric Drennan as well. I'll probably see them when? The last week in July. I normally see them the last week in July. You'll have to buy me an ice cream that day, Barbara. You really will. You really will. Well, I'll tell you what, you go and get Eric to go over there and get it for me. Right. We said there, but love our family. Love them to Jesus. Well, till the answer comes, we just got to keep praying.

Yes, indeed. Let's keep praying till the answer comes, for the answer will come when the time is right. But keep uplifting them. I remember a woman saying to me one day that she told me that this man had got saved. And she says, you know, Gordon, I was rebuked because I used to pray for him. I says, Lord, you're not going to answer my prayers. I even stopped praying, she says. And then, sometime later, he got saved. So keep on praying till the answer comes. Absolutely. Right, one more wee song here just before we come to the wee poem. Sheltered in the Arms of God. Here is Billy Wilson.

Well, it's time for a poem. Poem today is one from Anne Hill, and it's based in John 14, verses 5 and 6. Thomas said unto him, Lord, we know not where you go, and how will we know the way? Jesus said unto him, I am the way, the truth, and the life. No man cometh unto the Father but by me. This poem is called One Road. Many roads have led to frustration in search of soul's destiny. All of life became an illusion. Dead end were, well, they were all I could see. First I tried this road of self-effort. I worked hard along the way. I tried to be all that I should be.

grew weary with each passing day. I searched for the road to earth's riches, to gain houses and fortune and fame. But that road only leads men to covet and cheat and to get more of the same. I walked down the road of vanity, and the beauty became my best friend. We walked along this road together, but it faded and came to an end. Then I walked down the road of earth's pleasures that only led to heartache and pain. No matter how much I pursued it, my efforts were only in vain. I then walked the sad road of sorrow, shed tears along the way, but the Spirit came along to comfort, and my night was turned to day. At the end, I'll bow in God's presence, and with great joy I'll look in His face. I thank Him for the road I have travelled, to all His amazing grace. As He led me along the road of repentance and then to the way of life, I met my Jesus there waiting, and He took all my sin and my strife. Of all the roads life has offered, only one leads me to God. Yes, that's the road of salvation, marked by a cross, the Word, and the blood.

Yes, indeed, the one and only Amy Roberts, singing for years and years and years. And you get her for a meeting to sing or to give testimony, it is powerful altogether, absolutely. Better say hello to two or three people while I remember, because I'm getting to the age sometimes where I'll say no more. What was I going to say? Hello there to Patricia Doherty. Hello, Patricia. Anna McLaughlin. Hello, Anna. There's Peggy Harvey. Cecil Hamill. And there's Moira Overend, as well as Sylvia and Ernest Kerr. Lovely to have you tuned in here. Stephen Wood sings a lovely song. He is my everything.

mother, can I say that? Can you say that? I long to be his possession. He is my everything. Friends, you're tuned into the best country gospel music here, right here on your favourite radio station, Radio North, Medium Wave 846, and your friends from around the world can join in www.radionorth.co.uk, and you can send them messages. Well, that is if the presenter gives the message out. And you can get in touch with me. Send me a text message 07737251006. You can go to Facebook to private message me there on Gordon Wallace. You can also send me a little letter, and you can send me a letter to number 2 Meadow Lane, Dromara in County Down, BT252AZ. Absolutely. And I'll try and put it in, and I trust that I'll remember. You're better having something written down, because at my head nowadays you tell me something and, well, sure, you understand all right. You understand okay. Did I mention any names? I don't think I did. I don't know why I did or not. Maybe I did mention the names there. Yes. Right. I will serve only you. Here is John Burns writing a little gospel song that he wrote himself. I will serve only you.

When the roll is called up yonder, I'll be there. Yeah, we looked there at 1 John there recently. And do you remember the phrase, my little children? My little children, such words of compassion, of love, desire and care for his readers. And John wrote these caring for them. But rather than those who were deluded by false teachers or who were weak or led astray, he wished that they would return to the rock of their salvation, the Lord Jesus Christ and his teachings. If John's words were relevant then, how much more are they relevant today? As we watch the last jigsaw pieces of prophetic happenings fall into place, John says, chapter 2, verse 18, little children, it is the end time, or the last hour, or as we might say here, the 11th hour. And as you have heard, the Antichrist shall come, and even now there are many Antichrists have come. Oh yes, the Antichrist is still to be revealed, but the spirit of Antichrist is flooding all over our world, like a vapour saturating wherever it is. The spirit of Antichrist is setting the stage for his appearance so that so many will be deceived, not realising who or what he is. Our TV programmes are conditioning our minds to Antichrist. We see anti-Bible, anti-God in so many of our programmes, conditioning our minds to acceptance. John says in verse 21, I have not written to you because you don't know the truth, but because you do know it, and because no lie comes from the truth. But how can we be sure of the truth? Do you ever think of how can we be sure about the truth? Only by reading his word. We must read his word to know his word. We must read his word to know his word. And we have to know his word in that we can know the truth, so that we can recognise the lie when we see it. So many clever speakers today, and oh boy, there are some very, very clever ones. And they can twist even God's word. Just like the serpent in Genesis chapter 3. Well, did God really say that? Did God really say it? Casting doubt in Eve's mind. Is that what he meant? Is that what God really meant? It's happening so much, God really... Oh, could it be? Could it be? First comes doubt. First comes doubt, and then comes unbelief. And Satan, or the old serpent, with a sly grin, rubs his hands. Victory again. We must read the word to know the word. Some people haven't time to read the word. Don't make time to read the word. I don't read. Well then, how will you know the truth? Or how will you recognise a lie when you see it? Verse 20, but you have an unction, that is an anointing from the Holy One, and you know these things. Verse 22, who is a liar? But he who denies that Jesus is the Christ, he is Antichrist, that denies Father and the Son. Folk who once appeared to walk with God but became doubt-infested, turning to unbelief, then to Antichrist, because they cannot hold to what they turned away from. The man or woman who is truly saved is under attack, will be under attack. But you have to put on the armour of God daily to thwart and repel the very darts of doubt and denial that Satan will fire at you. Oh yes, he will. Verse 27, John says, you don't need me to tell you again, for you already know the truth. But going back to verse 24, John says, these things I have written you concerning them who seduce you. Now, what does seduce mean? I looked it up to say exactly. It means to entice, to coax, to charm, to lure, to manipulate, to tempt, to persuade to do something you don't usually do. Friends, oh friends, old Satan has been around a long time. He knows how to wangle his way into your thoughts. Yes, he does. Joshua 1 verse 9. Have I not commanded you to be strong and courageous? Do not be afraid. Do not be discouraged. For the Lord your God will be with you wherever you go. The Lord your God will be with you wherever you go. Friends, we must be strong, and we must teach our children and our children's children so they too may recognise the Antichrist lies being force-fed to them. Verse 28 says, and now, little children, the same loving and daring manner, abide in him, that is Jesus, that when he shall appear, we may have
confidence and not be ashamed before him at his coming. Friends, the Holy Spirit is still here. He's still on earth. Jesus promised us that, and he will remain until what? 2 Thessalonians 2, for the secret power of lawlessness, or that is the spirit of Antichrist, is already at work. But the one who holds him back, that is the Holy Spirit, will continue to do so until he is taken out of the way. The Holy Spirit is here. He is staying here until God the Father takes him home. When? When is God taking the Holy Spirit home? When Jesus comes to the earth to take his own betrothed home to the glory. When is Jesus coming to take us home? And the Holy Spirit goes too. So when Jesus comes to take us home and the Holy Spirit goes with him, then there's nothing left to hold back the Antichrist. For the countries of the world will deteriorate and sink into turmoil, and the world will be crying out for a leader to steady things up. But remember, he will be the Antichrist. Jesus brought love, forgiveness, hope and peace, but the Antichrist will be the bearer of false peace, false hope, dictatorship. Many have been deemed to be the Antichrist, but oh, you must read your Bible to know your Bible, to recognize what's happening in the world. You must read your Bible. Friends, we could talk about the Antichrist, the lawless one, the man of sin, the one who has no regard for God and no regard for women, no desire for women, and will magnify himself above all kings and presidents. But I'd rather remind you today, for I know you already know about not the Antichrist, but I know you already know about Jesus the Christ, the promised one. How in love, not in guile, he came to this world to save, not dictate. He came to save a lost sinner. Well, not just a lost sinner, but to save all who would come to him. Why should we get hat up about the Antichrist who will come to destroy, when we can be accepted and adopted into the family of God, sins forgiven and a home promised in heaven? But O teacher, O preacher, O parents and grandparents, we must tell those who are coming after us what to fear and what and who to seek and accept. For God loves you. He loves you to such an extent that he gave his only begotten son for you. He loves you and he gave his son for you. And only the blood of Jesus Christ, his son, will cleanse you from all unrighteousness. So when we enter into heaven, we will hear, come in, good and faithful servant. Not come in, big preacher. Not come in, multimillionaire. Not come in, all you who did all those good deeds. But he just says, faithful servant. Be faithful where the Lord has placed you. We must be faithful where the Lord has placed us. But I am only one, you say. Oh yes, but I am one. I cannot do everything. No, but I can do something. And by the grace of God, that I shall do. Let us go forward, friends. Let us go forward with a servant heart, rejoicing, praising the one who took our place and paid the price for our sin, our loving Lord Jesus, our Saviour, the Christ. No matter where you go, friends, he is in the midst of you.

that he's with us now. He's in the midst. And in the midst of that storm, that trouble that you're going through at the minute, he's there. Just call on him and wait on him and trust him. Absolutely. Friends, what about the gardens? Are you getting the lovely blooms? I had some beautiful, absolutely gorgeous, gorgeous crocuses, they're long gone, tulips. But the leaves have fallen off. But in behind them, the alliums are coming, so it'll get a wee bit of colour still. And there's some Livingstone daisies coming, they're pretty small yet. There's no daisies to be seen yet. And what do you call the big things are coming up? Ah, dear, dear. But however, lilies. Some lilies coming up as well. Big, tall things. And I've mixed cornflower coming, so it'll be lovely when they all come to bloom. Yes, it's nice. A beautiful time of the year. And just watch how God's creation just comes out. Just reveals. He reveals himself through nature, doesn't he? Here's a wee song here, Send the Light. Keep on, friends, sending the light. Here's Praise and Harmony. Oh,

light the blessed gospel light, and let it shine forevermore. Hallelujah for that, absolutely. Yes, indeed. We talked about the flowers, and the weather's getting warmer, isn't it? A wee bit cool at the moment, but hey, there's warmer weather coming, and there's the promise. When I see the promise of the beautiful flowers coming, and the rain showers, they normally don't last too long, because, well, the April showers for May flowers, but I think they've got it mixed up a wee bit, but we'll say nothing about that. Yes, we'll play you another wee song here. We're getting very near the end of the programme. And here's one from our dear friend just departed there a fortnight ago, Joe Peden. While the ages roll.

Yes, friends, it's time for me to leave you. Thank you so much for being with me here today. I trust indeed you've been encouraged and blessed by God's word in word and song. Well, I have to go, but don't forget. Keep your eyes on God, for he never takes his eyes off you. Keep your eyes on God, for he never takes his eyes off you. So until we meet again, here, there, or in the air, God's richest blessing be yours as you walk by his side day by day.

Hello friend, and welcome to part two of our new series, The Final Countdown. My name is Graham Lawther, I'm chaplain with the Isle Pass, and we've been invited by Radio North to present this new series. A series that focuses on the last days, focuses on what I believe to be the generation that we live in. To remain silent when you're aware of coming danger is to be held accountable for a disaster that may overtake others. The Apostle Paul was acutely aware of this when he warned his hearers and he said to the people, he says, I've warned you, so I'm now free from your blood. Your blood is not on my hands. The principal friend of this responsibility and making you aware of the signs of the times in which we live is not lost on us. Like a lighthouse, these signs are flashing warnings, warnings at us of the oncoming danger, warnings of us of what lies ahead. The fact that this age, friend, is coming to a close, or to put it in the words of the Apostle Peter, which is actually our signature verse, Peter in 1 Peter chapter 4 and verse 7 gives us this instruction. He says, but the end of all things is at hand. Be sober, therefore, and watch unto prayer. The sobering thought here, friend, is this, that those who refuse to hear and refuse to heed such warnings will find themselves on that day, that great judgment day, lost forever. Friend, when the end comes, the important thing is that we, you and I, are ready. And we can only be ready when we're saved and have accepted the Lord Jesus Christ. Last week I mentioned that our focus on this subject of this program would be on the Master. We're in Matthew chapter 24 and verse 6. He sets forth in this great Olivet Discourse an era or a season that would be categorized by war. In verse 6 of Matthew chapter 24, the Master says this. He says, and ye shall hear of wars and rumors of wars. See that ye be not troubled, for all these things must come to pass, but the end is not yet. It is fair to say that the disciples who sat on the Mount of Olives and listened to the words of the Master as he took them through this great discourse of the last days, it is fair to say that their concept of war and the concept of war that you and I have today would be very different. Of course, there had been wars before that. Israel had been in war from generation to generation with the Amalekites. They had been at war with the Philistines. Point of fact, they had been at war with just about every heathen people that were round about them. But what the Master spoke of here in this great Olivet Discourse was something very different. The Master here in Matthew 24 and verse 6 is saying that there is an era that would precede the very end, an era that would stand out from the rest, an era that would be distinctive because of war. I believe what the Master was actually saying here is that there would be a season that would precede the end where the world would be locked in perpetual war. Now, before we begin to look at what and when that period began, let us take a moment or two just to examine what war itself is. John Calvin, the old reformer and theologian, referred to war and said this, in war is all humanity buried. Such is the gravity of it. The great commentator Albert Barnes, when referring to war, said this. He said, if there is anything on earth that resembles hell, then that thing would be war. War, friend, is a tragedy. A tragedy that destroys the very stage that it is acted upon. How do we know that this era that the Master was referring to
would be an era where the world would be locked in perpetual war. How do we know that? Well, we know that actually from verse 7 of the same chapter. The Master goes on and to say this, "For nation shall rise against nation, and kingdom against kingdom." I want you to note that word, rise. And if you are indeed, friend, as I mentioned last week, if you are indeed keeping a prophetic file or a wee record of these things, then perhaps you may want to take a note here of this word, rise. The best way to describe this, friend, is a saucepan that is half full of milk and on a stove. If you turn the heat on, eventually you'll see the milk boil, but you'll see the milk also rise. That rising of the nations, friend, refers to a boiling that's taken place under the surface. And it's as if someone has lit the stove and went away, and this boiling has just constantly went on, until eventually what will happen here is it will boil over. And that's where we are in this period of time that the Master referred to, which I believe was perpetual war. To understand this whole concept better, we take into consideration the Master's wording. Not only does he refer to wars, but he refers to this word. He says, "And there will be rumors of wars." What does that word mean? Friend, in the Greek it means strife or quarrel, but it means a strife or quarrel that is based upon a false pretense. If you like, what the Master is saying here is that there will be wars, and there will be the excuse for wars. We have lived through decades where men have made excuse for war. The classic example that comes to my mind, friend, is the whole lead-up to the war in Iraq, and how the British Prime Minister Tony Blair came to the House of Commons and told everyone that Saddam Hussein had weapons of mass destruction. What he was doing, friend, was making an excuse for war. An excuse for war that hindsight has proved to us was a false pretense. In Matthew 24 and verse 6, the Master said there would be wars and there would be rumors of wars, or there would be an environment or an atmosphere that was filled and fueled with the rhetoric of war. Well, when then did this era or this season of perpetual war begin? Friend, I am convinced that this time began in 1917. If you consider what was taking place, first of all, in 1914, we seen the beginning of the Great War, or the First World War. But in order for us to understand the First World War, we need to understand what took place before it. Friend, from 1750 through to the First World War, there were six revolutions. In the First World War, we seen the seventh revolution. Right from the French Revolution to the Russian Revolution, seven revolutions. In 1917, I believe, friend, another verse of scripture was fulfilled. And it's Revelation chapter 6 and verse 4. And it refers to, John the Revelator here refers to the red horse. And the red horse was given authority whereby it could take peace from the earth. Now, why do I pin that to 1917? Friend, the seventh revolution to take place all in a row was the Russian Revolution in 1917. But also in 1917, something else happened that was very important prophetically. And that is, on the 9th of December of that year, General Allenby, who was commander of Her Majesty's Expeditionary Forces in Palestine,
liberated Jerusalem and took it from the Turks. That ended, therefore, the times of the Gentiles. At that point, the times of the Gentiles were fulfilled. 1917, friends, seen the Russian Revolution. It seen the birth of communism. It is no coincidence here that John the Revelator refers to this horse and gives it the colour of red. If you look at the banner of communism, it is a red banner. You know the anthem that they use will keep the red flag flying and so on. Friend, this is significant prophetically. And if you are keeping a wee record here, then what I would write beside Matthew chapter 24 and verse 6 is perpetual war that began at the birth of communism in 1917, which was also the fulfillment of the times of the Gentiles. Now, I want us to bear something in mind here about war. Apart from the death and the destruction, apart from the murder and the mayhem, apart from the wreck and the ruin, friend, what war does is war brings change. Friend, what war does is war brings change. There is

in 1919. And as a result of that, we've seen the birth of what I refer to here as internationalism. And we've seen the copper fastening, therefore, of this perpetual war. Now, something that I want you to consider here. I want you to consider how war has developed over that 100 years. I want you to consider where we are today as regards to warfare. And consider how technology has played such a part, indeed, in all of this. We're going to listen to a track by the Statler Brothers, Jesus is the Answer. Friend, listen to the lyrics of this track and ponder what they're actually saying. When

Something else that I want to draw to your attention here, friend, and it's this. Through the birth of communism, when communism was thrust onto the world stage, there was released at that time dark forces. I believe that there was at that time released into the world the unclean spirit that is spoke of in Revelation chapter 12, where it refers to from the mouth of the dragon would proceed an unclean spirit. Friend, when we look over the years and indeed over history at the different isms that have brought great slaughter to the world, can I say to you, there is nothing like communism that has brought so much death and destruction. But in order for us to see how technology has played such a part in warfare and to where we are today in this prophetic line, friend, let me draw something to your attention. 300 years ago, you literally would have had to see the whites of the enemy's eyes in order to be close enough to kill them. 100 years ago, through the invention of the aircraft and the introduction of aerial warfare, you didn't even have to be on the ground whenever you were killing them. 70 years ago, through the splitting of the atom and the development of nuclear capacity and the introduction to thermonuclear warfare, friend, we have seen the devastation where entire cities can be destroyed through one bomb.

The progression of technology has meant the advancement of warfare has come to a point where it is today, here in our age, potentially catastrophic. We have entered in our age a nuclear era. We have entered an era, friend, where the leaders of this world, as it were, are intoxicated. Intoxicated not so much with alcohol, although some of them may be, but intoxicated with their own self-importance. Intoxicated with their own private agenda. The world that you and I live in today has become a very dangerous place. And we are indeed, friend, living in the final countdown. We're living so close to the end, friend. It is but moments from midnight. Something that I want to draw to your attention here about the nature of warfare, particularly over the last 100 years. Out of the ashes of the First World War came the rationale or the excuse for the Second World War. I want you to consider this for a minute. What came out of the First World War? Well, what came out of it was the communist state in Russia, where the communist revolution in Russia had overthrown the czars. If you look at the propaganda that Adolf Hitler used during the 1930s, it all had to do with the rise of communism. So out of the ashes of the First World War came the excuse for the Second World War. My friend, that is important, because as we begin to follow this template, as it were, we will see clearly that out of the ashes of the Second World War, you will find the excuse or the propaganda or the rationale that will be used to lead us to the Third World War, which will be the great battle of God Almighty. We then look at the mechanism that the warmongers use to drive us to war. The mechanism that is used in order to justify the argument for war. The first thing that they do with a nation that they're singling out for war, or a group of nations for that matter that are being singled out for war, the first thing that they do is they demonize them. Now, what I mean by that is this: you will have a series of news reports pointing out all the shortcomings and the differences of that nation compared to our own. One of the things that comes to mind actually is what's taking place as we speak regarding Iran and Russia. Constantly we're bombarded about the shortcomings of Iran and Russia. Friend, we know the shortcomings of Iran and Russia. Russia is essentially a communist state and Iran is essentially an Islamic state. We have nothing in common with either of them. But one of the things that you will witness is that there is a national persuasion that takes place in order to demonize a nation and single them out for war. The next thing that takes place is they start to restrict, and that is done through sanctions. Sanctions take place in numerous levels. The first level that takes place is a military one, where you will see the restriction of anything being sold to that nation that can be used in war. But then the sanctions take down levels where it affects every aspect of their society. Thirdly, so after a nation has been demonized, after it has been humbled through sanctions, then that nation has to be occupied. And that is done through a military attack. Friend, we are witnessing in our generation the build-up for war at such a pace that it has never happened before in history. We are living in the final countdown.
These are closing days, friend. I would to God that you could see just the seriousness of the day in which we live and the closeness to the end that we are. We are heading, I am absolutely convinced of, into the days that the prophets spoke of, which lead to the great battle of God Almighty. God willing, next week I want to look primarily at how the configuration for this great battle of God Almighty lines up. Who will be there? How will they be there? What will drive them there? Or should I say, from a biblical perspective, what will draw them there? Scripture refers to fish hooks being applied to their mouths and then being drawn in. Friend, the thing about a fish hook is, when a fish hook is applied, it can't come out again. And what we are witnessing, you and I, is the alignment of the nations for the great battle of God Almighty. Hopefully, God willing, we will look also at Luke's account of this verse. In Luke chapter 21 and verse 9, gives his account of Matthew 24 and verse 6. Luke says this. He says, "But when ye shall hear of wars and commotions, be not terrified, for these things must first come to pass, but the end is not by and by." Friend, in Luke's account, Luke relates the wars and rumors of wars to commotions. Next week, God willing, we're going to look at how those commotions themselves have led to war. If you have been keeping a prophetic file, friend, what to put in it this week is this. Matthew 24:6 refers to an era of perpetual war, which began in 1917, which was the fulfillment of the times of the Gentiles and the birth of communism and the releasement of those dark forces. This series will be repeated. It will run for the cycle of the 10 weeks, and then after that it will be repeated again. So, folks, if you miss any of these broadcasts, could I remind you that it will be repeated, and you have an opportunity also to mention it to your friends, so they would also have an opportunity to hear it. Friend, the whole purpose and ethos of these broadcasts in this series is to make you aware that this is the final countdown, that we are running out of time. I'm reminded, friend, of a very sobering event that occurred whenever I first went into ministry some 25 years ago. I remember a young fella getting saved. I was pastor in a church in North Belfast, and a young fella had got saved, and he had went to work in a shop to earn some money in order for to go on a football tournament. His name was Andrew. At 17 years old, he was shot dead. I remember carrying his coffin down that Crumlin Road, and I remember the thoughts at the time. And the first thing that occurred to me, friend, is that you don't have to be old to die, because Andrew wasn't old. Secondly, you don't have to be sick, because he wasn't sick. In fact, he was very healthy. He was going off to play a football tournament. But while Andrew wasn't sick, friend, and while he wasn't old, he was ready. And the whole point of these broadcasts in this series of the final countdown is for you to ponder for a moment and consider, am I ready? Have I accepted the Lord Jesus? Is my sins forgiven? Have I an assurance that my name is written in the Lamb's Book of Life? Am I ready? Friend, we're going to look, God willing, next week at the configuration of the great battle of God Almighty and the alignment of the nations. And we're going to look at the time in which we live today, which Ezekiel refers to in chapter 30 and verse 3 as the time of the heathen. God bless you. It has been my privilege today to be able to minister to you from God's Word.
could I invite you to visit us on our website on www.oldpass.com. The old here is spelt the old-fashioned way as OLDEPATHS.com.

This is John Morrison presenting this gospel broadcast, and over the next few minutes we will be having a little look at God's holy and precious word. And beginning our gospel broadcast, we have a lovely track indeed, I'll Fly Away.

Second Chronicles chapter 7 and verse 14. If my people, which are called by my name, shall humble themselves and pray and seek my face and turn from their wicked ways, then will I hear from heaven, I will forgive their sin, and I will heal their land. The thought, fervent prayer. From one end of the Bible to the other, there is the record of those whose prayers were answered. Men and women who turned the tide of history by prayer, who fervently prayed, and God answered. Elijah prayed, and God sent fire from heaven to consume the offering on the altar that he had built in the presence of God's enemies. Elisha prayed, and the son of the Shunammite woman was raised from the dead. Hannah prayed that God would give her a son, Samuel, who would bless God's people for decades. Paul prayed, and dozens of churches were born in Asia Minor and Europe. Peter prayed, and Dorcas was raised to life to have added years of service for Jesus Christ. Their prayers were the natural outflow of their deep inner faith in God's will. Their prayers were part of a greater whole. Godly lives lived for God's glory. As the 17th century theologian John Owen said, he who prays as he ought will endeavor to live as he prays. Fervent prayer. The fervent prayer of a righteous person availeth much.

Well, I'd like to thank you very much indeed for your company, and please plan to tune in again at the same time tomorrow. And in the meantime, we conclude our gospel broadcast with a lovely piece of music.

The devil went down to Georgia. He was looking for a soul to steal. He was in a bind because he was way behind and he was willing to make a deal. When he came across this young man sawing on a fiddle and playing it hot, and the devil jumped up on a hickory stump and said, "Boy, let me tell you what. I guess you didn't know it, but I'm a fiddle player too. And if you'd care to take a dare, I'll make a bet with you. Now, you play pretty good fiddle, boy, but give the devil his due. I bet a fiddle of gold against your soul, because I think I'm better than you." The boy said, "My name's Johnny, and it might be a sin, but I'll take your bet, and you're going to regret, because I'm the best as ever been."

The devil bowed his head because he knew that he'd been beat. And he laid that golden fiddle on the ground at Johnny's feet. Johnny said, "Devil, just come on back if you ever want to try again. I done told you once, you son of a bitch, I'm the best."